great Roy Hargrove, his RH Factor, and D'Angelo, just to name a few. And he's here with a Swiss quartet. I think they blend modern jazz, electronica, and indie folk. What interesting combination there. And I'm looking at my cheat sheet. Okay, so this one is called Sonic Poetry, and it's Leon Fail with Mose, that Swiss quartet. Okay, so here we go, and it's super fun too.

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0: We're going to, I'm going to cue up the next song, which I forgot to do because I was really into that last piece, the last couple of great instrumental jazz pieces. Very groovy, don't you think? That one was, yeah, very groovy. So I am talking to you while I cue up my next piece. And you know what? We're going to go back in time again. And I realize I haven't played anything for you lately by Nina Simone. I think that, you know, just when I've heard all of that, I think I've, you know, all her repertoire, I realize there's still so much I haven't heard, and I thought it was again fitting as Black History Month comes to an end that we play something by her. She had one of the most distinctive voices in jazz history, and she came to the genre reluctantly. She really had dreamt of becoming a concert pianist, but in the 1950s that wasn't easy for her to do, sadly, but it was kind of lucky for us because she took a gig in 1950s Atlantic City, even changing her name so her mother didn't know she was going to sing the devil's music. And that gave rise to one of the most interesting distinctive voices in jazz history, that's for sure. So this piece, I'm just looking up the name, it says I'm Gonna Leave You, and it's from her album The High Priestess of Soul. Very jazzy, but again, she could move between genres quite easily. So here we go with Nina, and I'm Gonna Leave You, and it's a great fun piece.

Well, she was determined. She was going to leave you. Yep, she was going to where she was loved. That makes sense to me. That makes sense. Get good sense there. She was fantastic. Wasn't that great? First time I'd heard that by Nina Simone, so I really wanted to play that. And yep, she was so amazing. And another amazing, well, the next guy we've got coming up, you will recognize the name Miles Davis. I know you will. And he, this is the centenary of his birth this year. Just like you remember last year, 2025 was an important year for anyone who's interested in Oscar Peterson. Well, this time it's Miles Davis's turn. And yeah, he was born in 2026. So this comes from, I think this piece, it's Only a Paper Moon, and it's such a great version of Only a Paper Moon. It comes from an album called New Sounds, and it's been remastered. It was, I think, his debut studio album. It was his first of his career, debut studio album of his career, which is so cool. And he was certainly a giant of jazz, an innovator. He was born and raised in St. Louis, and his career spans so many decades, and in each decade, he managed to bring a different sound and do something meaningful in each decade. So that's pretty cool. So here we go with Miles Davis.

Wasn't that the best? I love that version of It's Only a Paper Moon. I think that's the most fun I've had listening to that song, that tune. Such great swing to it. And yeah, that was back, I think that was 1951. Miles Davis, and I believe that could have been Sonny Rollins on the sax. Such a fun recording. And I'm interested in exploring more of that, that remastered recording. I think it's called New Sounds, if you're interested as well. Okay, so we're going to come now with some brand new vocal jazz. Actually, it's from a guy I've played for you before, Tom Misch. Tom Misch is based in the UK. He's jazz. He studied jazz guitar, and he's a multi-instrumentalist and vocalist, and has a really, he's a definitely a genre bender too. He can sort of straddle sounds like jazz, R&B, funk, a bit of soul, a bit of hip-hop. Yeah, it's all in there. And this one is from his brand new recording. I'm just picking up my cheat sheet. And it's called, the recording is called Full Circle. It hasn't been fully released yet. He's releasing a little bit at a time. And this one is Sisters With Me. And it's such a, it has such a great vibe, such a great groove to it. I think you'll really like it. So I can't wait to hear more of this album. By the way, he does have sisters. I know he has at least one, and she's a saxophonist. So maybe it's dedicated to them. Here we go.

0: So, didn't you like the nod to the Beatles in that piece? Wasn't that great by Tom Misch? I really loved that piece, and I'm kind of choked up thinking about my own dear sister, and I dedicate that song to her as we close out the show for another week. That's right, we've come to the end, so it was a fine way to end another show, another episode of Jazz Pizzazz. I hope you have a great week, and I hope that all of us get less snow, just so that we can, you know, have time to deal with what we've got, okay? So I hope you have an excellent week. Look forward to talking to you real soon. Bye for now.
1: Okay, so...
2: So who's saying from Krugstock?
1: Why don't you do it? No, I should do it, I suppose, yeah.
2: Say we're from Krugstock.
1: Okay.
2: Hi, I'm Ted Rowe.
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0: first contact division, linguist Jamie, X-File 0017, reporting on duty, an ailing contact. Hans, you seeing this?
1: Yeah, sir. Let's go talk to them.
0: Greetings.
2: Hello there, laddie. How are ya? I've been traveling for 3,700 years just to find this place. How are ya?
0: Hans, you picking any of this up?
1: Nine, sir.
2: Laddies, do you not know the traditional language of the great Kilted Confederacies? 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
0: Yeah, I picked up transmission from that. Like, what band did we put that on? 9 and 3.5.
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0: Hi, we're the band Hot Panda from Edmonton, and when we're... Wait, actually, Heath, isn't your family from Newfoundland?
1: Yeah, you know what? They are. Hey, Nan.
0: Is that all you're going to say is, hey, Nan? It's your grandma, man. Say you love her.
1: I love you.
0: Yeah, that's right. That's better. And you know what? 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

0: Okay, so...
1: So who's saying from Krugstoke?
0: Why don't you do it? This is, no, I should do it, I suppose, yeah. Yeah.
1: Say we're from Krugstoke.
0: We're from, okay.
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1: We see the destructiveness of AI all around us every day. Fake news, job loss, alienation, depression. Well, they tell us how AI is going to cure cancer and solve the climate crisis and improve our lives every day. I'm not seeing that. What I am saying is so much AI slop in the internet, I can't tell what's real anymore. AI is the most dangerous technology in the history of mankind.
2: That's Kuhan Pakmander, and this is Alternative Radio. I'm David Barsamyan. This edition of AR features Kuhan Pakmander on the nuclear legacy of artificial intelligence. AI, artificial intelligence, is an inflection point for humankind. Most people are uneasy about AI. In one poll, 71% of respondents said they thought AI posed a threat to humanity. Right-wing pundit Matt Walsh says, "We're sleepwalking into a dystopia that any rational person can see from miles away." And then he adds, "Are we really just going to lie down and let AI take everything away from us?" Bernie Sanders warns, "There's a very real fear that in a not-too-distant future, a superintelligent AI could replace human beings in controlling the planet." But for the tech bros and their corporations, AI is a goldmine. Who will speak for those who worry about the dangers AI poses and want to see it carefully regulated? Our guest today is Kuhan Pakmander. She's a journalist, author, and peace and environmental activist. She is co-founder of the Tech Critics Network, and her articles appear in The Nation, The Progressive, and other publications. She spoke in Hawaii in December. And now, Kuhan Pakmander.
1: I'm astonished that there is one issue that I am totally in agreement with Steve Bannon on. Of all people, Sloppy Steve has said that AI is the most dangerous technology in the history of mankind. Truth is, I couldn't agree more. If the earth will not end with a bang but with a whimper, maybe T.S. Eliot's famous verse was predicting AI. It may not have the star power of a nuclear bomb, but it's a different kind of weapon of mass destruction. The shape-shifting nature of digital technology often makes it seem innocuous, but it is a weapon of mass destruction. We'd better start treating it like one if we're to save our species and our beloved Earth. It's funny because both nuclear and digital technologies have industries behind them that are more like religious cults than economic sectors. Both are fully caught up with their echo chamber of and their cosmology that validates and perpetuates itself. Both make glowing promises about a better future while faithfully erasing the harms. They insist on the right to self-regulate or self-monitor, but neither has the inclination to do so. This is dangerous, especially in the case of digital tech, where any democratic attempts at regulation are met with fury. I don't need to say much about the well-known existential dangers of the nuclear industry, whether for weapons or for energy. We all know about the devastation at Hiroshima and Nagasaki, at Chernobyl and Fukushima. The destruction is immediate, direct, obvious, long-lasting. For this reason, there's a general consensus globally that the nuclear industry should be regulated. By contrast, many people don't see the same urgency to regulate AI. Maybe it's because we're barraged with silly videos and awkwardly constructed responses to internet searches that we never asked for. This makes the AI seem frivolous with no existential dangers in comparison to nuclear. But we've seen the harms that AI has caused, the terrible environmental toll of data centers, the child exploitation, the massive job loss. Because AI is so new and so illusory, it's hard to find one's bearings, especially with no guardrails. The technology is barreling forward into a future of unknown consequences, but the Silicon Valley Controlled Administration is hell-bent on banning any state's rights to regulate. On top of it all, the technology is nowhere near its maturity. It's still got a ways to go. How do you begin to think about such an unprecedented technology, let alone how to regulate it? The irony about AI is that it may be the most dangerous technology in the history of mankind, but it's also incredibly simple. First, allow me a moment to break it down. Most importantly, it's not an intelligence. It doesn't think. Actually, it's a very sophisticated classification process that makes predictions off of large amounts of data. You first build an AI by collecting an enormous amount of data, which you then use to program it. You program it to identify patterns of sentences, images, even DNA sequences. Once it's programmed, you can then use that model to make predictions. You could give it part of a sentence and it would be able to finish it with the right word, or you could give it a series of prompt words and request that it compile a certain image. And because it was programmed on millions of images, it would be able to predict the pattern that you were requesting. You know, it's a fancy machine that makes educated guesses. It sounds simple enough, right? But when these data sets are so enormous and comprised of everything available on the internet and every bit of personal information in government databases and a complete GPS record of how everyone moves through the world, voice recognition, facial recognition, all of it, then the technology takes on an all-powerful omniscience that is very dangerous. Most frightening to me is that if it were programmed on huge data sets of DNA, you could request it to spit out entirely new and novel life forms, like, say, for example, a virus that doesn't show symptoms, but that's passed through breath, or a bacteria that's resistant to antibiotics. This technology exists today, unregulated. This is how they make biowarfare. And this is where AI gets very scary. It's a threat to the very web of life. It's a threat to the stability of everything. It's also a threat to democracy. The world first saw this a decade ago in the Cambridge Analytica scandal. Cambridge Analytica was the cyber warfare company hired by Steve Bannon, of all people again, to run AI programs on the data of 230 million Americans. Much of that data was illegally provided by Facebook, by the way. Using pattern recognition, the AI predicted which of those millions of Americans were the most vulnerable to brainwashing. They flagged people who had had substance abuse problems, had suffered from depression, were ultra-religious, were attracted to supernatural phenomenon, and other qualities that had been proven to coincide with people who were vulnerable to persuasion. Then they targeted those people individually based on each person's custom profile with elaborately subtle propaganda campaigns to persuade them to vote for Trump in 2016. And he won. Cambridge Analytica also influenced voters to vote for Brexit, and it won. Bannon learned firsthand that he who controls the data controls the world. When he says it's the most dangerous technology in the history of mankind, he knows from experience. You can see how the simple process of pattern recognition of gigantic data sets, combined with the shape-shifting nature of digitalization, can take on godlike powers. One of the big problems with that is that it can only work if the AI models are continually replenished with enormous streams of data. In order to meet this demand, a surveillance infrastructure is required to continually extract and digitize all human behavior. In other words, an AI industry cannot function without a surveillance state. That's your phone spying on you, cameras everywhere, facial recognition, smart appliances that send your behavior patterns to the corporations and to the government, your electronic banking, your electronic purchases. This is the surveillance infrastructure. And as we all know, surveillance is a cornerstone of fascism. For me, the required surveillance makes AI a deal breaker, full stop. Well, actually, there are two deal breakers for me. The second one is that the AI also requires a build out of data centers. In case you're not up on data centers, they are ecologically devastating. And they're metastasizing all over the country as the Stargate Project. That's the federal project to cover the entire continent, well, the United States, with thousands of data centers, ostensibly in order to beat the AI race with China. Even if beating China means turning the U.S. into a gigantic, slum-ridden industrial wasteland. The imperative to build out AI as an essential utility is as fatally flawed as the Roman imperative to build out a system of water pipes made of poisonous lead. Each data center is an enormous concrete building that makes a Walmart superstore look like a Japanese tea house. Inside are rows of thousands and thousands of computers that crunch all the numbers for AI and devour agricultural land, freshwater supplies, and hordes of energy. In Northern Virginia, there are hundreds of data centers, and they go for miles one after another like a cancer that won't stop. And speaking of cancer, it was just revealed that there's a link between an Amazon data center in Oregon and a cluster of rare cancers. And we're only just getting started. All the computations that take place inside these gulags demand unthinkable amounts of energy, so much that the U.S. grid can't even produce enough. How do they expect to run an entire civilization on AI? I mean, that's their dream, you know. This is serious cognitive dissonance. People's electric bills are already going up to 40% higher just to pay for all the grid upgrades. And once these concrete wastelands are built and operating, any human or pet living in the immediate vicinity comes down with health problems. It doesn't seem to matter to them that AI data centers are terraforming the Earth into a hellscape. In fact, Sam Altman of OpenAI blithely shrugs, and I quote, "Yes, I know they take a lot of land." Yet they still keep building them. They're building them even when they have to remain offline as zombies, because there's simply not enough energy generated on the U.S. grids to power them. Their solution is to fire up decommissioned nuclear reactors, like Three Mile Island, among others. They even finagled the member nations at COP to redesignate nuclear as a renewable energy so that they could get a climate pledge from all the countries to triple renewables, aka nuclear, by 2050. And they're doubling down on liquid natural gas and fossil fuels as well to get those data centers buzzing. Just when emissions from coal plants were decreasing, Silicon Valley's got Trump bringing them online again. I say we abolish it altogether. Former Google CEO Eric Schmidt proposed a novel solution. He said that his rocket company, Relativity Space, would put data centers in orbit. Do you know how much environmental damage these rocket blast-offs would do? Not to mention the space junk problem that has started to make its way into collisions with commercial jets. Sam Altman has also spoken about the need for computing in space. And Jeff Bezos announced at Italian Tech Week in Turin recently that one of the things that's going to happen in the next, it's hard to know exactly when, in the next 10 plus years, and I bet it's not more than 20 years, we're going to start building these giant gigawatt data centers in space. End quote. If you think this level of delusional space-obsessed hubris is unique to the tech bros, think again. It actually goes back to the culture of nuclear science. Before Elon Musk's SpaceX and Jeff Bezos's Blue Origin, there was Wernher von Braun, the Nazi scientist who was exonerated so he'd be free to design nuclear weapons for the U.S. Von Braun wrote many books about colonizing the moon and Mars. The subtext of much of von Braun's work was a loathing of nature as his experiments risked apocalyptic destruction. But he justified his perilous nuclear adventures with the physics truism that energy cannot be destroyed. And to that point, this is what von Braun wrote. Quote, Science has found that nothing can disappear without a trace. Nature does not know extinction. All it knows is transformation. Now, if God applies his fundamental principle to the most minute and insignificant parts of his universe, doesn't it make sense to assume that he applies it also to the masterpiece of his creation, the human soul? I think it does. And everything science has taught me and continues to teach me strengthens my belief in the continuity of our spiritual existence after death. Nothing disappears without a trace. End quote. Von Braun inaccurately asserts that nature does not know extinction. He then extends that logic as being especially true for humans, since we are supposedly the masterpieces of all creation. And then he uses this fallacy to justify destroying nature because it will undoubtedly lead to a higher transformed state. In other words, he espouses destruction as the path to God. You can hear echoes of this insanity in the de facto credo of today's tech bros: move fast and break things. Jairus Grove, a professor at the University of Hawaii, summed up the gist of Von Braun's worldview. And I quote, "Underlying the logic of nuclear weapons is a rational eugenics cosmology for the remaking of human species around a mutated and victorious potential national race," end quote. The same logic is very much alive in the rantings of the Silicon Valley nerds who fantasize about merging with machines, populating Mars, and beating China in the AI race. The thinking is, any disasters that would result would invariably lead to some sort of spiritual transcendence. In all seriousness, these people are mentally ill and should not be in positions of power. But as fanciful as these agendas are, it is conceivable how the deployment of the atom bomb on Hiroshima and Nagasaki and its subsequent devastation are a twisted kind of proof of American exceptionalism. The bombs catapulted the U.S. into a status as the preeminent world power for the second half of the 20th century. For PR purposes, the detonations also provided the perfect display of sadistic bravado to sear a religious awe of U.S. power into the world's collective consciousness. American exceptionalism came alive. That's all that mattered to them. It's impossible to overstate the degree to which the development and deployment of the bomb shifted geopolitics and world culture. Europe and Asia were in shambles, but the U.S. had become a god for not only ending the war, but for wielding a seemingly supernatural force to do so. While it's disputable if the bomb really did end the war, it did deliver the dubious message that peace had a price. In this case, the nuclear destruction of land, water, and hundreds of thousands of innocent civilians. A lamentable but necessary sacrifice, they believe. It fit perfectly with Von Braun's justification for apocalypse and subsequent transcendence. Nuclear weapons shifted the paradigm of how war was perceived and reset the rules. Warfare suddenly scaled up to a global pursuit, no longer local. Game theory prevailed, with one winner and everyone else loses. If you're not deploying it, it's being deployed against you. The Cold War theology was born. It was during the first chill of the Cold War that the digital seeds first sprouted that later grew into AI. As I mentioned, the goal was global hegemony. And in this context, computers and algorithms were seen as the most effective means of containing rivals. The idea was to be able to monitor and arm the entire planet before the Soviets did. The Pentagon developed an electronic network of nodes that allowed communications, surveillance, and lethal strikes. The network was designed to scale up to global proportion. The digital format was the language that could be understood and transmitted across the network. This was where the internet came from, It wasn't designed to connect humanity. No, it was designed to dominate humanity over vast spaces. It's a surveillance octopus that obliterates local concerns and local geographies. In fact, if it weren't for the bomb, the idea for the internet would likely have never even occurred to anyone. The digitization that was developed to create the internet also provided the language, grammar, and alphabet for AI. My friend Jerry Mander coined the phrase megatechnology. Megatechnology describes a reality in which innovations scaffold on previous technologies. The result is a mosaic of intertwining, interdependent technologies that create entirely new ones. For example, nuclear technology paved the way for the internet, among other things, which paved the way for AI, among other things. And they all work synergistically together, along with other components of megatechnology, such as satellites, robotics, space technology, genetics, nanotechnology, etc. All these technologies comprise an ecosystem of hegemonic logic that was born of nuclear weapons research. And now we come full circle as AI is being groomed to autonomously make decisions on launching nuclear weapons. This is a dangerous, slippery slope. Despite the Pentagon's official policy that humans will always be in the loop, AI is looking more and more appealing to war planners in a modern battlefield context that demands multitasking. Humans are thought of as too slow, too emotional, and easily overwhelmed to handle the urgency and multiple demands. It's believed that AI would be more reliable. The one problem, though, is that in wargaming simulations at Stanford University, AI is consistently predisposed toward heightened conflict and escalation. This is according to a 2025 article in Politico. Apparently, diplomacy has not been programmed into the AI model, and it could care less about mutually assured destruction. I recently came across a piece written in 2012 by Carl Grossman, who serves on the board with me at the Global Network Against Weapons and Nuclear Power in Space. The article is entitled "The Nuclear Cult." It's comprised of a series of interviews with people who have studied the nuclear industry. Grossman was trying to understand how nuclear scientists were able to power forth with such nihilistic work in the face of obvious existential risks. Grossman demonstrates that unlike other toxic pursuits such as plastic manufacturing or the tobacco industry, the nuclear scientists are swept up in a cult-like religious fervor that blinds them to all the apocalyptic downsides. In reading the article, I was astonished at how identical the blind ideological faith of the nuclear researchers were to the oligarchs today of AI. In many ways, they're mirror images of one another. But you know, it makes sense really when you recall that digital technology was a rib pulled from the side of the atom bomb. Think about it. Both digital technology and nuclear weapons elevate an anointed priesthood of men who wield specialized knowledge inaccessible to all others. Nukes had Oppenheimer, Wernher von Braun, Kissinger, Fermi, Richard Feynman, Edward Teller, and others. AI's got Elon Musk, Peter Thiel, Jeff Bezos, Bill Gates, Marc Andreessen, Alex Karp, Sam Altman, Jensen Huang, Eric Schmidt, ad nauseum. Trump purged the old deep state only to replace it with a full set of Batman villains. This tight little cluster of misfits is pushing the AI agenda onto all human civilization. They run on the same non-logic that the nuclear priesthood did, but with far more power and wealth, and none of the regulatory guardrails that are requisite with nuclear. This makes our current situation exceedingly precarious. But listen to some of the opinions that Grossman collected. The similarities between the cultism of the nuclear industry and that of AI are uncanny. For example, Dr. Chris Busby, author of Wings of Death, Nuclear Pollution and Human Health, said, quote, "It's the cult of the nuclearists, and this construct of the nuclear scientists seeking to control nature with mathematical equations that make them feel safe sets up a collision with reality in a way we are going to destroy ourselves. The belief in nuclear power is far beyond anything scientific or rational, said Busby, who has a PhD in chemical physics. This reminds me so much of Elon Musk or Sam Altman when he's saying seeking to control nature with mathematical equations that make them feel safe. My friend Alice Slater, who had been with the Nuclear Age Peace Foundation for many years, was also quoted. She said, quote, "They're holding our planet hostage while they tinker in their labs without regard to the risks they are creating for the very future of life on Earth," end quote. Doesn't it just sound like Jeff Bezos and Bill Gates and all the other oligarchs? And these respective priesthoods each push the irrational worldview that their weapons will lift humanity to some salvation, a kind of messianic transformation that leads to an uber humanity. You can see it in the way they use the language to overlay mystic godlike qualities onto their projects. The Trinity for the first nuclear bomb test, Project Prometheus, is the name of Bezos' new AI startup. The Meta Data Center is named Hyperion, after a Greek god. The all-knowing qualities of an oracle, which Larry Ellison took, is the name of his company. And we can never forget Oppenheimer's famously grandiloquent quote that he said came to him when he witnessed the first detonation of the atomic bomb that he developed. "Now I am become death, the destroyer of worlds." Good or evil doesn't matter to these people. For them, the only virtue is power itself. By their logic, the powerless are without virtue. And because they lack virtue, they're expendable. This is the logic of eugenics. The hundreds of thousands of workers who were laid off because of AI are expendable by this logic. The community suffocating in West Memphis due to emissions from Elon Musk's gigantic data center are expendable. The kids who kill themselves because of chatbot addictions are expendable. The farmers whose crops are dying because all the water is going to data centers are expendable. The victims of Hiroshima and Nagasaki were expendable. In this paradigm, the very act of subjugating others is proof of a superior master race. The tech industry, like the nuclear industry, doesn't run on logic. It is driven by a misanthropic deification of technology. Out of the groaning scourge, the broligarchs emerge, renewed as modern technological messiahs. When Peter Thiel was asked in an interview, point blank, "You would prefer the human race to endure, right?" Thiel was stumped. He couldn't bring himself to say, I would like humanity to stick around. That's because he considers himself to be a superior being to humanity. Humanity gets in his way. He's also said that democracy is an obstruction to freedom and that it was a mistake to give women the right to vote. This is the pathological mentality of the people now leading the United States. There's only a handful of them, but they are making consequential decisions about the future of all life on Earth.
2: 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This is Independent.

that ended up slaughtering a fifth of the population. In Chile, he gave millions of dollars to the dictator, Augusto Pinochet, for his overthrow of democratically elected Salvador Allende. And he equipped President Suharto of Indonesia with arms to invade East Timor, resulting in 200,000 casualties. Kissinger thrived on orchestrating these and other political coups against leaders he deemed did not know their place in the U.S. world order. In 1957, he wrote his first book, Nuclear Weapons and Foreign Policy. It got a rave review in the New York Times by Edward Teller, who was a key figure in nuclear weapons development. The book advocated for limited nuclear war, whatever they mean by limited. And then almost 70 years later, in 2024, he co-wrote his last book with former CEO of Google, Eric Schmidt, and Craig Mundie. The book is called Genesis, Artificial Intelligence, Hope, and the Human Spirit. The man was truly a living link between the first weapon of mass destruction to the current one. His protege, Eric Schmidt, carries his legacy of tyranny forward. Obsession with power was the shared value that brought Kissinger and Schmidt together. The dubious duo first met at a conference in 2009 when Schmidt was still CEO of Google. Kissinger told Schmidt he felt that electrical engineers were abjectly ignorant in history, philosophy, economics, and the humanities. He also asked him if there was a way to remove all the war criminal accusations against himself online that might come up during Google searches. Schmidt ended up inviting Kissinger to speak at Google at the company, and Schmidt said that Kissinger, quote, announced to the entire employee body that Google was a threat to modern civilization, which everyone at Google loved, end quote. This is a story that Schmidt has told again and again, gleeful that the engineers loved hearing that they wielded the power to threaten civilization, because power is the only metric these people honor. Though Schmidt had all the money in the world and had literally shaped internet civilization and culture, he did not wield the gravitas of Henry Kissinger, the preeminent geopolitical power broker of the 20th century. So Schmidt was eager to model himself after such an erudite icon, war criminal or not. Schmidt learned from the best in how to neutralize moral failure with the right ideological framing. For example, Schmidt said he had become an arms dealer in 2024 because, quote, watching the Russians use tanks to destroy apartment buildings with little old ladies and kids just drove me crazy, end quote. It seems like a non sequitur to me that that's why he should launch a killer drone company. I mean, because of the Russian attacks on little old ladies, but with what he thought was the right framing, he felt free of remorse from any mass suffering or genocide from his technology. As long as it wields Promethean power, he feels entitled to wage any destruction he pleases. Schmidt fancies himself a latter-day Kissinger, having had insinuated himself in consequential positions during the Obama, Trump, and Biden administrations. Just as Kissinger was also a powerful deep state force across multiple presidencies. Under Obama and Trump, Schmidt was the first chair of the Defense Innovation Board, which oversaw countless war games in the Pacific using all the new AI weapons Schmidt helped to develop. Militaries from Japan, Korea, the Philippines, Australia, Indonesia, Singapore, the U.S., and other nations are plowing through the ocean habitats year-round with military exercises because of Schmidt's initiative. Robot ships and submarines and other autonomous weapons have been the source of thousands of deaths of whales, dolphins, turtles, and other marine life for the last decade. One big difference between Schmidt's involvement in government and Kissinger's is that Kissinger was not a private sector billionaire with conflicts of interest. Schmidt, on the other hand, owns a killer drone manufacturing company and a rocket company. While Schmidt advocates for U.S. supremacy, he also scores lucrative Pentagon contracts. He said he created his company, White Stork, to fill the gap for affordable killer drones at only $400 a piece. When I think of the concept of affordably priced killer drones, a chill

0: runs down my spine. I mean, just imagine the playground massacres of the future. As I mentioned, Kissinger was a big promoter of so-called limited nuclear war. The framing of limited nuclear war is a perfect example of the denial system that practitioners of nuclear science build around their cataclysmic field. You can't limit radioactive poisoning in the environment that stays toxic for thousands of years from a so-called limited nuclear war. And you can never limit the likelihood of escalation in any nuclear conflict. But it's a framing that keeps the money flowing into arms production. Who cares if the planet is unlivable? As Wernher von Braun assured us, destruction is the path to transcendence. Arms control is another framing that Kissinger used. It sounds like resistance to nuclear proliferation, right? But actually, the narrative was hatched by the weapons industry to dilute authentic resistance movements. If you're for arms control, you're only calling for control, not abolition. There's a parallel phenomenon in AI as well. The so-called ethical AI movement was crafted by Eric Schmidt and other tech moguls to sell the idea to the public that Silicon Valley could self-regulate. You know ethical AI is a scam when Schmidt says, we're never going to meet our climate goals anyway, so we might as well go all in on building AI data centers. Tech firms generously fund programs such as AI for Social Good, Indigenous AI, Regenerative AI, ad nauseum. It's all a means to placate and water down any real abolition groups. The parallels between the nuclear and AI industry are many and varied, and they include the friendship between Henry Kissinger and Eric Schmidt, whose partnership embodies the technological lineage from nuclear to AI. Schmidt now runs the nonprofit Special Competitive Studies Project, or the SCSP, which advocates for public investment in AI for surveillance, targeting, biowarfare, and cybernetics, which means the merging of machines with biological forms. It frames all its work in a narrative of ethics and humanity, but it's hard to take it seriously. Its annual trade shows, where people like Condoleezza Rice and Alex Karp speak, promote companies like Palantir and Anduril. Palantir, as you may recall, is the bloodthirsty company that generates the kill lists of Palestinians for the Israeli Defense Forces and has all the U.S. government ICE contracts. But the most prominent overarching message of the SCSP is the constructed urgency of winning the AI race with China. The mythology is very much a knockoff of Kissinger's global impresario style. The narrative has been highly effective in driving government funding into the AI industry, in which Schmidt is heavily invested. What the SCSP never mentions, though, is that the only way to win any AI race means doubling down on surveillance of everyday citizens in order to harvest the continual data needed to feed the AI models. We see the destructiveness of AI all around us every day. Fake news, job loss, alienation, depression. Well, they tell us how AI is going to cure cancer and solve the climate crisis and improve our lives every day. I'm not seeing that. What I am saying is so much AI slop in the internet, I can't tell what's real anymore. It turns out that Twitter is flooded with phony mega accounts based in Eastern Europe and Nigeria, Bangladesh, and Thailand. And the economy. Corporations can't wait to replace all their workers with AI. Pink slips are going out to professors while the colleges are plowing millions of dollars into AI. The Bureau of Labor Statistics reported that between January and August in 2025, U.S. unemployment is up 13.8 million. That's all of the permanent and temporary workers unemployed. A weapon of mass destruction has been unleashed upon the world's workers. Nonetheless, they're ramming through their agenda at every opportunity. Just before Thanksgiving, Trump signed an executive order to launch an initiative called the Genesis Mission. It's got Eric Schmidt's fingerprints all over it. Do you remember the title of the book he wrote with Kissinger? It was called Genesis. The White House says it will, quote, supercharge U.S. scientific AI innovation, end quote. It'll do so by partnering 17 Department of Energy labs with private companies working on AI, including the infamous Los Alamos lab, home of the atom bomb. What this really means is that all the biological data, national security data, data for material science, data for chemistry, and all the nuclear science data owned by the federal government will be handed over to the oligarchs with no regulation. This is beyond serious. The implications of merging all these data sets are chilling. By integrating the bits of computing with biological cells and molecular atoms, all manner of Frankensteinian horrors are now within reach. There should be very strict regulations against all this. It's a jackpot for the technocrats. They've been fantasizing about merging cells, bits, and atoms for a very long time. None of them ever would have believed that just a few years back that they'd soon have a president that was so incredibly easy to buy off that he'd hand over all 17 of the major Department of Energy labs and their data sets. Eric Schmidt, Bill Gates, and the other wing nuts on track to mix and match these materials to develop all kinds of transgressive innovations. For example, programmable biological life forms or microscopic robots that operate within the body. How about a programmable cyborg that self-detonates into a nuclear blast? This is all doable now. These are the sorts of possibilities that give these people reason to live. I'm not kidding. It's not the money that motivates them, although the profits of such endeavors are off the charts. But they get their thrills from power, the power to play with the future of all life on Earth. This is Dr. Evil stuff. And this is why I side with Steve Bannon on this one. AI is the most dangerous technology in the history of mankind. Now, I've spent much of my time speaking about artificial intelligence. Now I'd like to speak about authentic intelligence, real intelligence. We don't speak enough about that. The most elevated expression of intelligence I've ever witnessed was not through any machine or algorithm, but it was in the native people I grew up with when I lived in Guam. Guam is an island in the Mariana Archipelago, part of a larger grouping of islands known as Micronesia, located on the Asia side of the Pacific, other side of Hawaii. As a teenager, I used to spend a lot of time on boats there, and I came to know several Micronesians from the island of Sotawal. That's where they practice the ancient tradition of celestial wayfinding. The wayfinding practiced by the Micronesians demands not only physical prowess and keen sensory alertness, but also the wisdom to understand the interconnections between all living things and the heavens and the seasons, the sea, the winds, the waves, currents, the sun, clouds, and the passage of time, all in a way that is specific to this vast blue liquid continent that we call home. It is history and culture and praxis all wrapped up into one. The skills to traverse the distance of the entire Pacific, which takes up a whole hemisphere of the planet, of planet Earth, it requires that one's body be a highly sensitized barometer in which all boundaries between body, ocean, and sky are blurred, completely at one with the elements. This is the most profound and comprehensive of intelligences. Recently, a friend who knows how highly I esteem Pacific navigators sent me an article. The headline read, "A Voyage into the Art of Finding One's Way at Sea." I clicked on the link and my laptop screen filled with one of those beautiful New York Times layouts, delicious shades of blue depicting the Micronesian tableau of sea and sky, cleanly separated by the razor sharp horizon line. In the foreground, Alson Kellen, a Marshallese wayfinder seated on a catamaran, gazes toward the camera. The Marshalls are another archipelago known for their navigational skills in the Micronesia Island group. Kellen's face is bathed in the warm glow of a setting sun. He's wearing a kind of bathing cap that's fitted with sensors and electrodes. Neuroscientists from University College London are studying Kellen's brain waves to learn more about the highly sophisticated workings of the brain of a celestial navigator. Finally, the Western world is acknowledging the brilliance of the Micronesians. He was wearing a sports jersey emblazoned with the word Kwajalein in Coca-Cola font. Kwajalein, by the way, is the island that was forcibly evacuated by the U.S. in 1965 in order to build what is now named the Ronald Reagan Ballistic Missile Defense Site. In addition to the missile range, Kwajalein is now home to soldiers and their families who live in perfect facsimiles of 1950s American suburbs that include schools and shopping centers, recreational facilities, a medical clinic, even an 18-hole golf course. It's off limits to civilians. The families who were displaced from their ancestral island were relocated to nearby Ibai Island, which has since earned the ignoble moniker of Slum of the Pacific and is now one of the most densely populated islands in the world. As I read the New York Times article, I noticed a distinctly pained expression on Kellen's face that was framed by the cap full of wires and electrodes. The image brought to mind those horrific images of monkeys in labs with their half-exposed brains all wired up. The article spoke of the worthy pursuits of neuroscientists to study this man's brain that would lead to a cure to Alzheimer's. The words rang false. The article claimed to be preserving Pacific wayfaring culture. That's like saying a home aquarium preserves fish stocks in the ocean. These assertions flew in the face of the reality of what I was seeing in the photo. What I was seeing was ancient cultural knowledge being harvested from this indigenous man's brain by some corporate force. Also on board the boat were hundreds of pounds of technology, accelerometers to measure the boat's speed, a watch on everyone's wrist to measure heart rate, eye tracking technology to document where people were gazing, equipment to record brain activity relative to swell movement, a mounted 360-degree camera that captured changes in the sails and clouds, and more. The sort of data all this tech would generate would most certainly find a market in the military, especially considering that Silicon Valley is pushing the Pentagon to automate all its weapons. In fact, the autonomous weapons company Anduril just partnered with Hyundai to develop autonomous warships. Kellen's brainwaves contain precisely the data needed to program AI to run unmanned vessels. These are the ships that will be deployed for a planned war with China, plowing ceaselessly back and forth through the fragile marine ecosystems that the Pacific Islanders have successfully stewarded for millennia. I can imagine this data also being used to automate deep sea mining, which would hasten the demise of the Great Blue Pacific. And now, this man's brain is being pillaged like the blood they drain out of live horseshoe crabs to make pharmaceuticals. But no mention of that in the article, just how wonderful it is that a bathing cap full of electrodes could lead to a cure for Alzheimer's. Haven't the Marshallese suffered enough? These were the people whose islands were pummeled with 67 nuclear bombs between 1946 and 1958. You may have seen the old newsreel footage from 1946 that was staged to show proof of consent from the Marshallese. In it, a group of Marshall Islanders are seated at the foot of a coconut tree on an idyllic beach. The focus of all the islanders' attention is on a uniformed U.S. military official. Through an interpreter, the soldier asks permission from everyone to use their island as a site for atomic testing. He explains, "The United States government wants to turn this great destructive force into something good for mankind, and that these experiments here in Bikini are the first steps in that direction," end quote. The leader, named King Judah, listens to the interpreter and then gives his response in the rolling Marshallese language. He says the islanders agree to grant the request, since, after all, it is for the good of mankind. It was as if they had signed a blank check, but with their lives. The island of Bikini was blown off the face of the map. The atomic bombs also led to permanent genetic mutations and permanent radiation poisoning in the Marshalls that exist to this day. No food can be grown here that's edible. No fish caught without radioactive toxicity. As a result, there's been a mass exodus of Marshallese to Springdale, Arkansas, where they process chickens at the Tyson factory. But even though the U.S. granted the Marshallese the right to live and work in the states as compensation for the blasts, they're now being subjected to ICE raids and deportation. The inhumanity is dizzying. One of the bombs that dropped was 1,000 times stronger than the Hiroshima explosion. The late, great Marshallese statesman Tony de Bruyn was 9 years old when it was detonated. He wrote, quote, "Bravo went off with a very bright flash, almost a blinding flash. Bear in mind, we were almost 200 miles away from ground zero. No sound, just a flash, and then a force, the shock wave, as if you were under a glass bowl and someone poured blood over it. Everything turned red. Sky, the ocean, the fish, my grandfather's net." People in Rongelap claim that they saw the sun rising from the west, end quote. This was on the morning of March 1st, 1954, in the wake of the most powerful weapon ever detonated by the United States. Henry Kissinger, when he was urged to compensate the Marshallese for the bombing, he replied, "There are only 90,000 people out there. Who gives a damn?" And now they're rigging electrodes up to the brains of the Marshallese. They think they can enclose and commodify genuine intelligence, but it will always fall short. The mad scientists seem to think that intelligence is a string of computer commands or a Heathkit replication of a brain's neural network or 10,000 data centers filled with NVIDIA chips. No, true intelligence takes place in every cell of the body. True intelligence is an embodied harmony with all other beings. True intelligence will not destroy the world. We're at an inflection point in the future of AI. If left unrestrained, it is on track to subsume humanity and wreak havoc on Mother Earth all the way down to every chromosome. It feels like uncharted waters, but it's not uncharted. Just as nuclear culture is mirrored in Silicon Valley, resistance can also be learned from the anti-nuclear movement of the past. AI is not the first weapon of mass destruction that needed to be subjugated, propped up by institutions with a messiah complex. The historical successes of the anti-nuclear movement provide a roadmap for how to move forward with this new and deceptively elusive weapon of mass destruction. Models from anti-nuclear activism direct us to replace the AI race with China with AI talks with China that would lead to treaties. What makes that difficult is that the whole U.S. economy has been deliberately concentrated in AI. So in order to clear the way for peace and stability, it would be wise to de-link AI from the stock market, along with connected industries like nuclear energy, data centers, the electrical grid, and weapons. It should be illegal to get rich by destroying a livable future. At the same time, we need to reinvigorate an economy based on production of goods and services that actually uplift humanity and regenerate the environment. To regain agency, we need policy that bans surveillance and data extraction. We need antitrust regulation. We should reverse Trump's recent decision to resume manufacturing nuclear weapons and bring back international treaties to ban nuclear weapons and testing. And it goes without saying, overturning Citizens United would be a fundamental game changer. Finally, international institutions should acknowledge the need to revive the precautionary principle, and to do so. The precautionary principle emerged from a time when the bombings of Hiroshima and Nagasaki were still in living memory. That paradigm shift instilled in everyone an acute awareness that humanity had entered a stage in its development in which technological prowess had the capacity to wipe out all life on Earth. It called for caution. A new approach to technology needed to be established, and that was the precautionary principle. It was created to provide a framework for thinking about and regulating innovations that might cause harm when extensive scientific knowledge on the matter is lacking. This is what we have with AI. In other words, if you don't have enough scientific data to determine the outcome of any innovation, don't do it. Shut it down. Pull the plug. It's not inevitable. AI. Had the precautionary principle been applied, it would have prevented AI from barreling forward unrestrained. The war over AI regulation will be the centerpiece of the 2026 U.S. midterm elections. Mark Andreessen and other Silicon Valley bullies have amassed well over $100 million for a super PAC called Leading the Future to elect only pro-AI lawmakers on both sides of the aisle. Fortunately, two pro-regulation super PACs within an organization called Public First will be challenging them.
1: 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Joe Ritchie is our general manager and editor. I'm David Barsamyan. Thank you for listening.

0: from New York, this is Democracy Now!
1: There can be dead bodies buried underneath the rubble. The floodwaters that flowed from above, there could be bodies buried.
0: Nearly 2,000 people are dead or missing in Nepal after a mountaintop glacier collapsed, causing catastrophic flooding. There could be more. We'll go to Kathmandu for the latest and speak with a climate expert. But first to Texas, where Congressman Joaquin Castro is calling for the Dilley Family Immigration Jail to be shut down.
2: Every single day that a child spends in Dilley, they are traumatized.
0: And finally, to a new documentary about preserving language, culture, and dubbing Disney's The Lion King into Quechua.
3: There are so many great movies we've all enjoyed. So why the hell can't the Quechua children enjoy them too?
0: The documentary is called Rumasimi, and it's opening nationwide. All that and more coming up. Welcome to Democracy Now!, democracynow.org, The War and Peace Report. I'm Amy Goodman. In Nepal, more than 500 people have been confirmed dead after a massive wall of water, mud, and debris crashed through a Himalayan river valley on the border with Tibet. The AP reports more than 1,500 people are still missing. Nepali police issued a fresh alert Friday warning new floods could rush into already devastated areas. This comes as the desperate search for survivors continues. We'll go to Kathmandu, Nepal, later in the broadcast to speak with a climate expert. Iranian officials say Tehran is preparing a list of conditions needed to reopen shipping through the Strait of Hormuz. A spokesperson for the Islamic Revolutionary Guard Corps said Iran would only reopen the waterway if the U.S. lifted its blockade of Iranian ports while paying compensation and removing sanctions. Today marks the six-month anniversary of the joint U.S.-Israeli attacks on Iran. At the time, President Trump called the strikes a short-term excursion, promising they would end within weeks. Meanwhile, the Washington Post reports CIA Director John Ratcliffe's secret trip to Moscow earlier this week was preceded by fresh U.S. intelligence indicating the Kremlin sees the United States as weakened by the Iran war. This comes as the Associated Press reports the Pentagon faces a beyond critical shortage of Patriot missile interceptors in Europe after exhausting most of its supply defending U.S. bases and Israel from Iranian drones and missiles. Israel's carrying out renewed airstrikes on southern Lebanon, where health officials report a woman was killed just 48 hours after her wedding. The newlywed's home was also destroyed in the attack on the Nabatea district. Six people were wounded by Israeli strikes, including a child, a woman, and two elderly people. In the Gaza Strip, an Israeli drone attack killed three members of the same family north of Khan Yunis earlier today. This follows Israeli strikes a day earlier that killed three Palestinians and wounded several others. On Thursday, Israeli Defense Minister Israel Katz renewed his threat to target any Palestinian seen flying balloons or kites over Gaza, declaring, quote, any launch is a terrorist act. His threats have forced parents to enforce a ban on flying kites.
3: They have been deprived of education, which is the most essential pillar for children and for human beings. Should they even be deprived of this simple toy, the simplest toy that we can provide for them at the lowest cost, the Israeli enemy has banned them from using.
0: The Trump administration sent a second deportation flight to Haiti in the past week as officials rapidly expand the removal of thousands of Haitians after the end of temporary protected status, TPS. The flight landed Thursday in the city of Cap-Haïtien as the main international airport in Port-au-Prince has been deemed too dangerous due to gang violence. More than 50 people were on board, including children as young as 1 year old and several children born in the U.S. and Brazil. As the Trump administration ramps up deportations to Haiti, federal immigration agents have flooded Springfield, Ohio, home to a large Haitian community and target of Trump's repeated racist attacks. Haitian residents are living in fear as masked ICE agents and unmarked cars snatch community members off the streets. This is Springfield resident Jen Castro addressing the city council during a public comment period on Tuesday.
4: Springfield is afraid, not of crime, but of ICE. Afraid of a car in the driveway that is not a neighbor's. Afraid to drop kids at school. Afraid to go to work. Afraid to sit in a pew on Sunday. That fear is real. It is happening right now, and some of you have decided it doesn't concern you. That is not good enough anymore. If you have to talk yourself out of caring when a father is zip-tied in front of his own children, the problem is not empathy, it is you.
0: That was Jen Casto. In Minnesota, Hennepin County Attorney Mary Moriarty is demanding the capture of ICE agent Christian Castro, who Texas released from custody Thursday and is in Texas after a judge blocked Minnesota's extradition bid. Castro is accused of firing his gun and wounding a Venezuelan man, Julio Cesar Sosa Celis, in the leg. This is Moriarty.
5: I am told that Governor Abbott claims to be tough on crime. How exactly is he tough on crime by manipulating an extradition process that is supposed to be administrative? To protect a man who shot into a house with children inside, lied about it, and is under investigation by the federal government.
0: President Trump signed an executive order Thursday declaring Lake Ontario will be renamed Lake of America, effective immediately. Trump's order came days after the White House imposed tariffs of 50% on $20 billion worth of Canadian goods. Trump's order drew support from MAGA politicians and ridicule from Democrats. New York Governor Kathy Hochul wrote, quote, an acronym for the Great Lakes used to be HOMES. Thanks to Donald Trump, it's now SHAME, she wrote. SHAME would stand for Superior Huron America, Michigan, and Erie. In Michigan, Democratic U.S. Senate candidate Dr. Abdullah El Sayed published a map showing Lake Michigan renamed Lake Florida, a dig at his opponent Mike Rogers, who splits time between Michigan and Florida. A publisher, editor, and reporter at the federally funded news organization Stars and Stripes are suing the Pentagon, claiming Defense Secretary Pete Hegseth and other top officials had them fired over their critical reporting. The firings came after Stars and Stripes broke news about poor conditions, low morale, and mental health crises aboard the USS Abraham Lincoln during its unprecedented deployment to the Middle East. President Trump called the reports fake news. In April, the White House fired Stars and Stripes independent ombudsman Jacqueline Smith without an official reason. The U.S. Navy is considering renaming an aircraft carrier after President Trump once its construction is complete. CNN first reported the plan, which would see the warship's name change from the USS Doris Miller, honoring an enlisted African-American sailor who helped defend U.S. forces during Japan's 1941 attack on Pearl Harbor. Meanwhile, Justice Department lawyers have suggested the Trump administration might demolish the John F. Kennedy Center for the Performing Arts unless the government is allowed to follow through with its plans for the site, which include adding the words renovated and restored by President Donald J. Trump to the building's exterior. That's despite a federal judge's order to remove Donald Trump's name from the Kennedy Center, which has already happened. On Thursday, Commerce Secretary Howard Lutnick defended Trump's plans. He spoke to reporters outside a federal court as a protester nearby chanted shame.
6: if President Trump was the construction manager. If he agreed to do it, we could get this done. But if he didn't agree to do it, what would we do? The board would have to hire a construction manager, spend them tens of millions of dollars, and the building would, of course, run over time and over budget.
0: And newly published financial disclosure forms reveal President Trump made more than 1,000 stock transactions in June, with many of the trades involving the same energy companies that were reaping record windfall profits from the U.S. and Israeli war in Iran. Trump also traded in artificial intelligence stocks like NVIDIA and drug manufacturers, including Eli Lilly and Merck. And those are some of the headlines. This is Democracy Now!, democracynow.org. The War and Peace Report. I'm Amy Goodman in New York with Juan Gonzalez in Chicago. Hi, Juan.
7: Hi, Amy, and welcome to all of our listeners and viewers across the country and around the world.
0: In a moment, we're going to be going to Nepal to talk about the massive devastation from a glacier that broke off. Now, at least 2,000 people are dead or missing. But first, we go to Texas. Calls to shut down the Dilley Immigration Processing Center in South Texas continue to grow following the detention and deportation of Victor Martinez Nieto, along with his 5-year-old son, Liam. The arrest happened just days before Liam was set to start kindergarten. They've both been deported to Mexico. According to the family's lawyer, Liam's dad begged officers to let his son go as they were arrested on their way to soccer practice in Austin last week. His father wanted Liam to be released to his mom, but ICE reportedly refused. We go now to San Antonio, Texas, where we're joined by Democratic Congressmember Joaquin Castro, who requested to visit Liam and his father in custody, but ICE denied the request. Last month, Congressmember Castro led a group of more than 110 Democratic House members in a nationwide call to end the immigration jail in Dilley. He's joining us now from a car in San Antonio on his way to a meeting. Congressmember Castro, we thank you for taking these minutes to be with us. Talk about what you're demanding. Today you're headed to Dilley once again.
8: Yeah, great to be with y'all. This will be my 9th inspection of Dilley this year, and I join 110 other Democrats in calling for the United States government to shut down the Dilley Detention Center. It is, to me, it represents the commodification of child imprisonment. You have kids as young as 2 months old who have been in prison there, and every child that's put in there, every woman, every person, there are American investors who are making money off of their imprisonment, but most especially the children. So I got asked by some of ICE leadership to meet with them at Dilley, and I'm going to go do that this morning.
7: And Congressman, the Texas Tribune reported earlier this month that immigrant children are held at Dilley 5 times longer than a court order allows. Can you talk about that situation, especially the case of Liam Tadeo, the 5-year-old boy, and his father, Victor Martinez Nieto?
8: Yeah, I tried to visit with Liam and his father last Friday and got his mother's permission to meet with him, and still ICE refused to let me meet with him. I then told them that I wanted to visit with Liam and his father today during my inspection, and they, of course, deported him in the last few days. And so this is an agency that has become very abusive, that has absolutely gone rogue, and that should be disbanded.
7: And Congressman, could you comment also about how a judge has blocked Minnesota's bid to extradite Christian Castro, an ICE agent accused of firing his gun and wounding a Venezuelan man in the leg?
8: Yeah, absolutely. And to finish up on your last question, there's something known as the Florida Settlement Agreement that says that children should only be held in these detention centers for up to 20 days. And ICE right now is going well over that limit. I've met with kids who have been there 3 months, 7 months, 10 months. And so this is really abusive, and it's traumatizing a lot of kids. With respect to Christian Castro, who is in the Rio Grande Valley, he was up in Minnesota, was one of the ICE agents from Texas up in Minnesota. And just so we understand what he did, he shot into a closed door of a house where there were six people, including children, and ended up shooting a man. And then on top of that, he lied about it and got caught. And so the Texas Rangers, when he came back to Texas, arrested him, and he was in jail awaiting extradition at the request of Minnesota. Governor Greg Abbott, who is one of the most corrupt governors in the country, refused to do that based purely on politics. And so, unfortunately, that agent was released yesterday from jail and is presumably in Texas, but is also a flight risk.
0: Congressman Castro, we also want to ask about yet another case. Earlier this year, you nominated David Garcia to the U.S. Naval Academy. His mother, Maria, is now jailed at Dilley. ICE took her into custody during her green card review. You're demanding her immediate release. What can you tell us about her?
8: The Trump administration, it's clear, is also targeting military families. We've seen this kind of story come up now several times. David Garcia is an outstanding young man from San Antonio in my congressional district, and I nominated him to the U.S. Naval Academy, and he's there right now. Unfortunately, his mom had been granted parole in place and showed up for her green card interview. And when she did, ICE took her. And now she's sitting in that Dilley trailer prison as her son is at the U.S. Naval Academy as we speak. And so I've been in contact with ICE. I'm working on his mom, Maria's case. And, I'm hoping to see her today, but we were still working out getting all of the privacy and permission forms that we need. That's the thing. You've got this young man who is serving his country, who absolutely represents the best of us, his mom that was doing everything right, as they say, and still Donald Trump and his administration, with the help of governors like Greg Abbott, are targeting them.
0: And then also let me ask you about this story that has gotten some attention. The father of the U.S. Navy sailor, now in his ninth month of deployment aboard the USS Abraham Lincoln, the father was detained by ICE recently. He's since been released, but the apprehension of Luis Manuel Aviles in Key West, Florida, is part of a broader effort by the Trump administration to end immigration protections for the families and relatives of U.S. service members. Your response to his son, Joshua Aviles, what they have been through on the USS Abraham Lincoln has been unbelievable. And here he's gone through that. Then his father's detained. He writes on social media, "This is heartbreaking for me. I don't know how I can mentally continue working 12 plus hours days, knowing my dad is somewhere, possibly being treated like a criminal. My dad's only crime was coming to this country to give my siblings and me a better life." There was public outcry. His father was released. And then you have the story of another active duty U.S. soldier whose wife was deported to Honduras. Christy Mariari Villafranca Trejo, the wife of Army Sergeant Hedar Leonel Tercios Juarez and mother of their six-year-old daughter, was deported Monday. She left 10 years ago from Honduras due to violent crime in the country. At least the seventh spouse or parent of an active duty military member to be removed from the United States, with more than 50 cases of immediate family of U.S. service members placed in federal immigration detention, according to the Associated Press. What are you calling for, Congressmember Castro?
8: Well, most of all, I'm calling on the Trump administration to stop targeting military families and the relatives of service members, to stop targeting them. These are folks who are honorably serving our country, and at a minimum, and their families, again, are people who have not committed any crimes, have not done anything wrong. They should be granted those protections. And so it's absolutely shameful and disgusting that Stephen Miller and Donald Trump and these folks are going after their family members.
7: And finally, Congressman, I wanted to ask you also, it's been 2 months since the fatal shooting of Lorenzo Salgado Araujo in Houston, the 52-year-old Mexican father of three U.S. citizen sons who was killed by ICE agents as he was commuting to work. Has there been any update in that? We understand that a possible new witness has come forward.
8: Yeah, my understanding is the Harris County DA, has compiled a lot of evidence and a lot of the facts surrounding the case. And from what I understand, they may be close to, I think they're bringing witnesses into a grand jury and hopefully close to an indictment. You know, I said early on that when ICE, when law enforcement, when they have the facts on their side, when it's clear from the video evidence that somebody pulled out a gun and was trying to harm them, when they saved somebody from a flooding car successfully, you know, when the evidence supports their case, they tend to put that evidence out, the video evidence out right away. Here, ICE did not put out a single second of video evidence. And to me, that was a strong suggestion that they understand that their ICE agents did wrong. And so I hope that those folks will be held accountable.
0: Congressmember Joaquin Castro, thank you so much for being with us. You can get out of your car and go to your meeting now. Democratic congressman from Texas representing San Antonio, calling for the Dilley immigration jail to be shut down. Coming up, we go to Nepal, where a devastating flood from a collapsed glacier has led to hundreds of dead and well over 1,000 people missing. We'll speak with a climate expert. Stay with us.

0: This is Democracy Now!, democracynow.org. I'm Amy Goodman with Juan Gonzalez. We turn now to Nepal, where at least 547 people are confirmed dead. Over 1,300 people are still missing after a glacial collapse sent a wall of ice, mud, and rock into a Himalayan river, which triggered catastrophic flooding in the Nepal-Tibet border region, sweeping away entire communities. Water levels along the river at one point rose by as much as 27 feet over half an hour. As the desperate search for survivors continues, heavy rain and risk of secondary flooding of complicated rescue operations, Chinese authorities warned Friday a lake formed by the landslide could breach its banks and cause another flood downstream in Nepal. This is David Fisher, who leads the Red Cross in Nepal.
1: And so we are operating on still very, very estimated figures, but we believe that at least 93,000 people have been affected and are in great need. We're, of course, very, very concerned about the secondary flood.
0: Nepali authorities say they've rescued over 3,700 people so far. The bodies of the dead swept away by the floods are being found far downstream. Meanwhile, local morgues are running out of space to store the bodies until they're identified. Among the missing are hundreds of foreign tourists, many of whom were on their way to a popular pilgrimage site sacred to Hindus, Buddhists, and Jains. There are up to 100 tourists from the United States missing. This is an evacuated Indian tourist describing her escape from the flood.
2: We saw the gush of water all the way, dirty mud, rising all the way four story high. We ran for our life. We ran 500 steps all the way up the mountain to be safe.
3: Did you hear something before you saw the mudslide? What was it? Explain.
2: Like water falling. It felt like a boulder falling down. Like when a boulder hits water, what happens? That's what it was. A big, big rock. When it hits water, what happens? It comes a hole in. So we were thinking it's earthquake. Well, but we still don't know, because I was also told that, you know, this is more like a glacier burst. That's what I think the army folks told us. So we have to go with what they say, so I don't know.
0: Geologists say the flash floods were set off by a landslide and glacial avalanche so powerful it set off its own seismic signal. Climate scientists warn the region is warming much faster than the global average, leading to the rapid retreat of glaciers. For the latest on how this catastrophic flooding relates to climate change, we go now to Kathmandu, Nepal, where we're joined by climate expert Sunil Acharya, the Just Transition Lead at the nonprofit Recourse. Thank you so much, Sunil, for joining us. I know you're outside a hospital. If you can describe the scene there and also talk about how all of this relates to climate change. At this point, we have numbers up to 2,000 between the dead and the missing.
4: So I'm standing right in front of government hospital here in Kathmandu, where they are bringing hordes of people who have died or who are severely injured. This is an unprecedented situation in here. The devastation caused by the flood that happened on Wednesday is unimaginable in the sense that the scale of devastation it has done is huge. The exact cause of this flooding, and scientists have now started to tell, was because a huge ice mass fell off and that triggered the flooding, because it carried the huge amount of water, the rocks and debris along the way, washing away hundreds of villages, huge number of bridges and road infrastructure, and also hydropower stations. Though it seems like it's unimaginable when we see the footages coming in. However, scientists and civil society have been warning about the very fact that these kind of events might happen in the Himalayas is no news. The scientists and civil society have been telling to the global community that these kind of events can happen because of the climate crisis, and this is the result of the delayed global action to deal with climate change.
5: And Nepal has lost nearly a third of its total ice volume over the last three decades. Could you explain?
4: Yeah, that's true. The Nepal Himalayas are, warming at the rate that is higher than the global average. The ice caps in the mountains and the glacier in there are melting in a rapid scale that's leading to a number of flood disasters every year. For example, this particular flooding event is the third in the row in the same catchment area. There are several other glacial lakes which are in the verge of explosion or melting. That means we are living in a situation wherein we can say that there's a time bomb it has to Nepal, wherein the communities who didn't cause anything to cause climate crisis are bearing the brunt of this crisis, wherein the number of people being killed, the number of properties being damaged has been, way beyond we can adapt to. This also shows that the climate crisis has reached a stage wherein there is a very hard limit to adaptation, and the loss and damage is resulting. But again, the global community or the developed countries which have historically contributed to the climate crisis are complacent in this causing the situation like this. They are still, trying to not act upon and deal with the crisis in acting to reduce the greenhouse gas emissions urgently.
5: And given how quickly this unfolded, Nepal has an early flood warning system that relies on a network of river gauges. How well did that work?
4: So see, the suddenness of this event was

0: sufficient resources to put in place the early warning system, put in place the monitoring system. There's one fact, but again, another fact is what we've witnessed is that these monitoring systems, which were supposed to work at the usual time, no longer work because of the climate change. The hazard profile had changed, the behavior of the hazard had changed. That's why it is very difficult for the existing early warning system to work.
1: Our last question to you, Sunil. The U.S. is historically the largest greenhouse gas emitter. China currently the largest greenhouse gas emitter. Nepal, to say the least, contributes almost not at all to greenhouse gases, which lead to the warming of the planet. If you can comment on this and where we go from here as you face possibly another flood in Nepal.
0: As you say, it's a glaring example of climate injustice. Nepal contributes less than 0.1% of to the global greenhouse gas emissions. However, the number and magnitude of disasters we are facing is rising day by day, and also the fact that the country, which is already having to force to shift the very scarce resources it has from health and education to deal with disasters that, you know, come year after year, is very bleak. But also the fact that there's already a warning up there, the water level has already risen, and there might be another flooding event that can happen right away as we speak. But as the crisis is unfolding, we can see that there will be the number of such events that will happen. That also means that people and communities will be left in a situation wherein there is no way to deal with this crisis. And this also reflects the fact that there is loss and damage that is happening, and it is reality. And it also shows to the fact that the historically responsible countries such as the U.S. need to urgently compensate for the damage that has created because of this crisis.
1: Sunil Acharya, our deepest condolences on what has happened to your country on the border with Nepal and Tibet. And of course, we'll continue to follow this issue. Climate and public policy specialist speaking to us from Kathmandu. He's the Just Transition Lead at the nonprofit Recourse. This is Democracy Now!, democracynow.org, The War and Peace Report. I'm Amy Goodman with Juan Gonzalez. Before we move on with the show, I wanted to say a few words about my absence from the show this week. I took time off following a minor but important medical procedure known as Mohs surgery. That's M-O-H-S, microscopic surgery, to remove some skin cells on my nose that tested positive for squamous cell cancer. The procedure was painless using only minimal local anesthesia, and it went well. I got the stitches out yesterday and now have Steristrips across the bridge of my nose, a kind of post-surgical Band-Aid. But I decided to come back on because I think it's important that we are not, you know, we don't have to be picture perfect on TV or video. We are not plastic. We are people, and people get by in all sorts of ways around the world, and I think it's important not to hide. The good news is, in my case, we caught the problem in time. The medical team that treated me are confident they removed all the cancerous cells, and in medical terms, it means the edges are clear. And I'm really grateful to everyone here at Democracy Now! For covering me this week, especially my New York-based co-host Nermeen Sheikh and Anjali Kamat, our editorial director Mike Burke, who managed everything, Charina Nadura, Tamria Studio, thank you so much, Dina Guzder, the whole team, and Juan, of course, always thank you. It was a real treat watching the show from home with my dog Zazu by my side. Oh, I want to emphasize that the problem was caught in time, but too often people don't realize that a spot, a bump on their skin, a mole or a blemish anywhere, or just a

0: Stars of Fire by Adrienne Villanova. This is Democracy Now!, democracynow.org. I'm Amy Goodman. Half of the world's 7,000 spoken languages could be lost by the end of the century. Experts estimate a language is lost every 2 weeks. Quechua is the most widely spoken indigenous language in the Americas, with approximately 7 to 10 million speakers, primarily in Peru, Bolivia, and Ecuador. But as with so many indigenous languages, Quechua is still vulnerable due to broader cultural pressures and discrimination. We turn now to the documentary film, Runasimi. The film follows Fernando Valencia, a Peruvian voice actor, indigenous activist, radio host, and single dad, who's dubbed many online clips of animated movies into Quechua from his home in Cusco, Peru. The film follows as Fernando pursues his most ambitious goal yet, to fully dub Disney's animated classic, The Lion King, into Quechua with the help of his 8-year-old son, Dylan. This is the trailer for the film.
1: Thank you for calling the Walt Disney Company. How may I assist you?
2: Hi, my name is Fernando Valencia, and I'm calling from Cusco, Peru, in South America. And I have a project that consists of dubbing a Disney film to a language that has never had a dubbed version. The language I'm referring to is Quechua, which is the second official language here in Peru. I know this is a random request, but I was wondering if you can please contact me with the right person, or maybe it's the legal department that I could approach first.
1: Yes, sir, I'll be happy to assist you, and I'll gladly connect you to our legal department. All right, I'm connecting you now. You have a magical day.
3: There are 10 million Quechua speakers that have never seen a blockbuster movie in their own language. My dream is to show the movie in different communities.
4: This will all be mine.
3: That's good, but you sound like a teenage
5: somebody.
3: There are so many great movies we've all enjoyed. So why the hell can't the Quechua children enjoy them too? Just don't do it like this. Let me show you. This will be mine. Like that. I will never let this language die. It's more than a language, it's a worldview. He is my motivation. He pushes me to do this. I think that if it wasn't for him, I probably wouldn't be here, and none of this would have happened. Noca means I. It comes from the heart. I've been playing around with my voice since I was a kid, and now I want to use it for this.
4: This will all be mine?
3: Exactly.
0: That's the trailer for the documentary film Runasimi, which will be playing in New York this weekend at the Firehouse Cinema downtown. I had the chance to sit down with the film's director, Augusto Zagata, and the film's subjects, Fernando Valencia and his son Dylan Valencia, in New York this year. I began by asking Augusto about the making of the film, specifically about the meaning of the title, Runasimi.
6: Runasimi means language of the people in Quechua. So that's how Quechua people would refer to the language themselves. And yeah, it's been an amazing journey to work on this film next to Fernando and Dylan and our whole team for the last 8 years. I have almost 9 years in the making of this film. And I won't lie, it took us a little bit longer than we expected, but I wouldn't change anything of how we've done this. And on the question of why this film is important, this is a film about Quechua. Quechua is a language spoken by 10 million people. It's the most spoken indigenous language in all South America and our region. Four of them live in Peru. And and a lot of people don't know that about this language. So to me, it was important to shine a light in Fernando's project, because I feel like through his project, we use that anecdote to explore bigger themes, such as language discrimination, and we also see the story of Fernando passing his cultural heritage to his son. I think this is an urgent story, because people right now in Peru, indigenous people, they are not, I think, treated fairly in general in Peru.
0: You yourself are Peruvian, Peruvian American.
6: I am Peruvian. My mother is from Cusco, but I am from Lima. I am not Quechua and I am not indigenous. But I've had the honor, you know, to be able to tell Fernando's story. Fernando himself is Quechua. And I think this story is important and urgent because indigenous people in Peru are fighting for basic rights to, you know, like having water, electricity, healthcare, education in their own language. And so somebody could think that this is not important, but they also have the right to access of entertainment in their own language. So to me, it was important to shine a light in Fernando's story and just be able to emphasize the power of film as a medium for oral language and to try to maintain it alive.
0: If you, Fernando, can talk about why it's so important to translate what you do, these films from Western culture, and not always, because you're doing things translating from Spanish into Quechua as well in Peru. Talk about where you grew up and why you do what you do.
5: Thank you so much. First of all, I want to say Alilian Chupanay Imeinalian Kashanki, no Kaiko Ancha Kusiskan Kashaiko Tarikuiku Kai Mosok York, ni Mancha is like New York, but in Quechua, Mosok York, Kailaktapi, Hinaspam, Willasaiki. I am gonna tell you my story. I was born in the Cusco City, but I passed my first years with my mother in the countryside. She was a teacher. She is retired, and so that's where I learned the Quechua, because in the 90s most kids in the countryside just spoke Quechua, so now they speak Spanish as well, and that's how I learned to speak Quechua. And then when I was around 25, I guess, I saw kids watching movies in the countryside, because most of them, they don't have TV, they don't have internet. Actually, they just have the TV, the device, and the DVD reproducer, and then they go to the city, sell some stuff, food, potatoes, or whatever they harvest, and then the parents bring them. They can't afford toys or things like that for their entertainment, and they just buy discs of movies, and this is the entertainment. But what I saw, it's they saw the movies in Spanish, in Spain, David movies, and then they even don't understand what was going on in the movie.
0: So they just watch.
5: They just watch and laugh with some physical jokes, you know, but they didn't understand. And then I asked them, hey, what's going on in the movie? And they said, I don't know, right? And that's why I decided to, hey, why if I try do the same voices and create the dubbing process for this in a short clip? And the response of these kids was really, really amazing, because they finally understood, but just a short clip. That's why we decided to, hey, why if we dub a full movie, right? And here is why. Because most of the indigenous language hasn't a written. They don't have the way to write. In Quechua, it's the same. And then most of the communication is oral. Right, and then how I can figure out to preserve the language without writing? It's we have this device, the phones, the audiovisual, the media now, and I said, okay, this is the way how I can preserve the language, because it's losing.
0: I want to go to clip number two. It's you describing why speaking in Quechua, preserving this language, is so important.
7: Our language, Quechua, to me, it's like life itself. In Spanish, I can say many things, but in Quechua, I can say what I really feel. What truly comes from my heart. There's the bull. Quechua speakers have always been treated like second-class citizens. In the past, people would have to speak it in secret. To this day, when you speak Quechua, people will look at you like you are worthless. That's why people won't speak it. That's why we are losing it.
0: That's another clip from Runasimi. Translated into English from Quechua means the language of the people. And we're speaking to Augusto Zagara, who is the director, but also the voice you just heard, Fernando Valencia, who this film is about. And now we're also joined by his son, Dylan. He was very young at the time. He's a few years older. It's hard to recognize him at 14. But Fernando, before I ask Dylan a question, it is so beautiful the way you describe your indigenous language being your heart, expressing your soul. Talk about how it's threatened.
5: Yes, so each language in the world, especially the indigenous language, are very attached to the human relationships and also the relationship with the nature. And in Quechua, the most important thing, it's think in the other before think about yourself. It's why when you say hello, let's say hello or good morning, right? You say alilanchu, which means it's everything all right because I am aware, I am care of you, right? And then, yeah, that's why the language comes from the heart. And it's a beautiful thing. And most people ask me, why should I learn Quechua, Runasimi? And I say, because you will discover yourself. That's why I made. I learned Spanish to communicate in my country because each document is in Spanish. I learned English to communicate with the world because English is split around the world. And I, fortunately, I learned Quechua to talk with myself, with my most basic feelings.
0: Dylan, you're 14 years old now.
8: Yeah.
0: Did you learn Quechua in school?
8: I didn't. I didn't learn Quechua. But they teach it in a very basic way. There's like 1 hour a week of Quechua. So it is very hard to actually learn it and not just memorize a couple of words.
0: So you learn it from your father?
8: Yeah. I learned some words, some readings. Yeah, but I have a very good way to pronounce the Quechua, I think, because of this training with
0: because of
8: dubbing.
0: Your dad training you?
8: Yeah, like Noka, I can say it a little bit better. Yeah, this was like when I was maybe 7 or 6.
0: Well, it's now preserved for all time.
8: Yeah.
0: Are you concerned about cultural imperialism bringing it to the Quechua people? The idea of bringing this movie as opposed to bringing out the voices of the Quechua people to the world?
5: Yeah. Most people ask me the same question. Yes, why you are bringing imperialism into Quechua, a peaceful country, in a peaceful culture? And I said, but I'm not bringing them here. I am bringing the Quechua outside. I am doing the opposite thing, and they don't even are noticing about this. What I'm doing is in the peaceful way to share the worldwide culture into small culture, and when I translate it, I am sharing our culture to the worldwide culture, taking something very iconic as the Lion King into a native language, but which is not a small thing. It's 10 million people speaking Quechua, and I said, why not?
0: I want to go to the final clip we have of Runasimi. We see Fernando teaching Dylan, a young Dylan, he's already 14, to jump into his haystack, but really, it's so much more.
9: Yeah.
10: Okay, Dylan, you have to fly the hike. You have to fly.
4: I don't know if I want to do this anymore.
9: Ya, Dylan, vamos. Tú puedes.
10: Come on, you can do this.
9: Yeah? Tienes que volar hasta aquí.
10: Ready? You can jump this hike. On three.
9: No.
10: One, two, ready. Come on. Fly.
4: That was intense.
0: That's a clip from Runasimi. Augusto Zagata, you're the director. You filmed him for so many years. Why did you choose this clip?
6: To me, that clip was always really magical and really special, you know, and that scene means more. It's more about Fernando teaching Dylan to overcome a fear just through a game. It's like something that Fernando used to do when he was a kid, and he's pushing Dylan, and he's pushing him, and finally he does it. So I think it has a lot to do with what Fernando is trying to teach Dylan in general throughout the film.
0: As we begin to wrap up, Fernando, that scene, the radio audience can't see it, but you can imagine it, reminds me of the scene where you show the full Lion King to the community in the mountains. Describe where you chose your open-air theater.
5: It was an incredible experience to see the final result and the people, because nothing of this could have sense if the Quechuan people don't enjoy the final movie dubbed into their own language.
0: And it was particularly touching to see you with your parents. Describe that experience.
5: Oh, my parents, yeah. I think about the kids for the dubbing, but in the way I discovered the old people liked more, because most of them just saw the cartoons as something very far from them. But when they realized, my father came to me and told me to my ear, hey, this movie moves your heart and makes you cry.
0: That was Fernando Valencia and his son Dylan, and Augusto Zagara, the director of the new documentary Runasimi, playing in New York this weekend at the Firehouse Cinema at DCTV. I'll be moderating the Q&A on Monday at 3:30 there. Tonight I'll be in Middlebury, Vermont for a screening of the documentary Steal the Story, Please at the Dana Theater at 7:15 with Tia Lesson and Carl Diehl, the directors. It's great to be back. I'm Mimi Goodman with Juan.

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2: 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Coming up next on the queue is Alternative Guitar Summit from the album Honoring Pat Martino, Volume 2. The song, Songbird, followed by Conrad Herwig from the album The Latin Side of Chick Corea. The track, Matrix.

keep it tuned right here to Modern Jazz Today. Up next is Jennifer Madsen. The album's called Girl Talk. We'll check into the track There's Gotta Be Something Better Than This, then the Zen Zadrovic Quintet. The album's called New Paradigm. We'll check into the title track. Let's dig in.

You're tuned in to Modern Jazz Today with Jeff Williams and Carrie Gaffney. Up next is Reginald Sinji. He's got a new single out called The First Time. Then we'll check into Danette McMahon. Her album's called No More Excuses, and we'll check into Innocent Bystander. Let's dig in.

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Up next on the queue, Will Rainier from the album Traces. 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

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Speaking of playlists, first up on the playlist is Ronnie Foster. Some of you guitar fans might know him from the B3 player of Grant Green's Blue Note LP Alive from 1970. Well, now the B3 master is releasing his own album called Reboot on Blue Note Records. And we're going to check into the track Carlos, inspired by Carlos Santana. And you will see why. Hope you enjoy.

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Up next, Giovanni Argellini. The album's called Freedom Rhythm, and we'll check into the title track.

are tuned in to Modern Jazz Today with your host, Gary Gaffney and Jeff Williams. Up next on the queue is a long-standing quartet. You will know all the names on this one. Joshua Redman, Brad Moldau, Christian McBride, and Brian Blade. They have a new album coming out in September. The album title is Long Gone. They have a single out now from that album called Disco Ears. We're going to check it out now.

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1: The Munn Sustainability Office was opened in January of 2007, and the work that it does is guided by the Advisory Committee on Sustainability. 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
3: 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With your host, Gary Gaffney and Jeff Williams. Up next on the queue is No Codes from their album Usual Suspects. The song, The Quest.

keep it tuned right here to Modern Jazz Today. Up next is Christopher Parnas. The album's called Everything You Could Be. We'll check into the track, Unsettlingly Blue. Then J.D. Warren and the Rudiment. They've got a new single out called Count On Me. Then we'll check into Olivia Foschke. The album's called A Window Within. And we'll check into her tune, Caught Me By Surprise. Let's

You're tuned in to Modern Jazz Today with Jeff Williams and Carrie Gaffney. Next up is Udi Shlomo. The album's called You and Me. We'll check into the track Across the Ocean. Let's check it out.

queued up and ready to go for your listening pleasure is Reza Bazzi from his album Charm. We are going to listen to the track Emancipation, followed by The Funky Knuckles from the album The Way It Is. We are going to listen to Back Meetings.

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1: Up next is Jostein Gulbrandsen. Off the album Looking Ahead, we'll check into G-Wes. Also, Primetime, presenting theme songs from a dozen of the most popular television shows at the close of the last millennium, set for an octet of stellar jazz soloists. We'll check into the tune Manix. Let's dig in.

Next, we're going to listen to an orchestra. That's right, the Toronto Jazz Orchestra. From their album 20, we're going to listen to The Blob. Check out the orchestra, Toronto Jazz Orchestra.

0: that time again when we say goodbye, but only until next week. We look forward to having you join us next time on Modern Jazz Today, where we will be presenting today's artists, cutting their teeth and cutting the edge of sound. 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
1: 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I am your host, Matthew LeDrew, founder of Engine Books and author of the Xander Drew series, a supernatural detective thriller from Engine Books. 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
1: Welcome to a very special episode of the Write Project podcast. Today, we've got a host of authors on to answer one of the most frequent questions that's asked of any author. We're asking them, so what is something that you love that you would give up in order to become a better writer? And today to answer, we have on Ali House, author of the Segment Delta Archives series, as well as a frequent contributor to the From the Rock collection of anthologies. What is one thing you would give up to become a better writer?
3: My answer for that was my sanity. Because I think you can be mad and still write really fun stuff. And I think we're almost half crazed anyway.
1: But it's giving you the choice. You could just give up something you don't like. Like if you hate peanut butter, you could say, I would give up peanut butter to be a better writer.
3: Oh my God, I would give up dill pickles.
1: There you go. Yeah. Give up 100%. Dill pickles tomorrow, you're a better writer.
3: Yes.
1: Yeah. Wait, you hate dill pickles?
3: Oh, I hate dill. I don't like dill.
1: What? That's horrible. We'll convert you. We'll convert you. Next time you're down, we'll just have, there'll be dill in every meal. You'll learn to love it.
3: Oh my God. You'll learn to love me throwing up on you.
1: Thank you very much. Next we have
4: Lily McCarthy, the amazing author of Quick Bright Things, the newest lesbian romance novel from Engine Books. Lily McCarthy, if you could give up something, like through a magic spell or a deal with the devil or something like that, if you could become a better writer but had to give up something you love to do it, like you could be the greatest writer in the world but you had to give up something you love to do it, what would you give up?
5: Okay, are we analyzing this like what would I choose to give up out of things I love, or what's the thing I love that they would force me to give up?
4: You have to choose to give it up, which is a catch 22, because if you choose to give it up, like, would do you really even love it? You know what I mean? Like, it's a catch 22.
5: Oh, well, that makes this so much easier, because then I don't have to pick Animal Crossing.
4: Okay.
5: I pick sleep. I love sleep. It's incredible. But do you know how much more writing I could do if I just didn't sleep anymore?
4: Wow. Okay. That is the second most psychotic answer I've gotten to that, and mine is first.
5: What's yours?
4: Food.
5: Food? Just yeah, all food?
4: If I could never eat again, but not die, that'd be fine.
5: Yeah, I think we're the two most psychotic people who have ever answered that question.
4: Yeah, absolutely. Absolutely. Like, let's team up on something. Let's find something to write together. It'll be horrible.
5: Okay. Yep. That's great.
4: Yeah.
1: Thank you very much. Next on the line, we have Chelsea B., author of London Calling and Christmas Mornings.
6: Okay. Is there anything that you love that you would give up in order to be a better writer?
7: Something I love that I would give up. I know that there definitely is something. I think I would give up more time. I'd probably cut my hours in the day down to 20 if I could really be productive and write some awesome stories.
6: So you would lose 4 hours of every day.
7: 4 hours of every week.
6: In order to be more productive. That's an interesting one.
7: Yeah.
6: Interesting.
7: Yeah.
6: Okay.
0: Thank you very much. Next we have
8: Andrew Hawthorne, currently best known for his work with the CDC as a wonderful journalist, but I know him as the author of Sylvan Voices, From Mythology from the Rock, the best-selling 2021 anthology. And previous to this, I knew him as the author of Mere Appendix, From Tales of the Teenage Mutant Ninja Turtles, number 54, January 2009, an amazing issue of the original Mirage Comics run of Teenage Mutant Ninja Turtles. Andrew Hawthorne, what is something that you love that you would give up forever in order to be a better or more successful writer? Let's pretend that Mephisto has appeared to you and he is offering you a thing. You have to give up your marriage in order to save Aunt May or something like that. You're the only person who will understand that reference I've ever had on this show.
9: I do understand that reference.
8: Yes.
9: It's not a very good storyline, though.
8: Classic comic. It's what you're talking about. It's the greatest. No.
9: It's interesting, you know, like as a tangent, there was a period in comics where suddenly all the heroes who had been married 20 years earlier were suddenly single again or divorced.
8: Yeah.
9: And that definitely has nothing to do with the fact that all the people that were writing them were getting divorces at the time.
8: Yeah.
9: Nothing. But we'll see. What would I give up to be a better writer? I mean, I don't know, ice cream, I guess. I wouldn't give up a lot to be a better writer. There's things that I value more than my writing. I shouldn't say that.
8: That's true, though. But, like, it's a bit of a catch-22 that I always want to write a story about. Like, if you would give something you love up, did you really love it?
9: Yeah. Nothing that I really love is something that is worth giving up for my writing. I'll do something else.
8: Yeah. Yeah, for sure.
0: Thank you very much. Next on the line, we have creative writer and copywriter Yasmin Dalul.
4: Yasmin.
10: Yeah.
4: What is one thing that you love that you would give up forever if it meant that you could be a better writer / have your book done? No cheating, you have to love it. This is a deal with the devil.
10: God, no, I can't say that. That's mean. I was going to say my cat because she's really distracting and she keeps talking about me, but
4: people have said their children.
10: I love her, but my God, does she keep me from getting work done?
4: Yeah, absolutely. You
10: know, like walking all over things, meowing every second, asking me to let her out. It's like, make up your mind, you know?
4: Yeah.
10: Yeah, I can't think of anything else because right. I don't have a huge attachment to anything else. So
4: that's fair. That's also healthy. Yeah.
0: Thank you very much. Next we have Jennifer Shelby, who is an Atlantic Canadian author. You've heard some of her work before. Her short fiction was featured on an episode of the Write Project podcast where she allowed us to play it in its entirety, the audio presentation of The Sea Lion, The Witch, and The Universe, to much acclaim. She's got her own novella out now, the fifth book in the Slipstreamer saga from Engine Book called Plague of the Dreamless. Jennifer Shelby, this is a serious one now. What is something you love that you would give up forever in order to be a better writer? So let's pretend this is a deal with the devil. Like you rub the land and poof, the devil shows up and he can make you the greatest writer of all time. But there's a price and you have to give up like something that you actually love. What is something that you would give up?
11: I don't think I would. I think that everything I've learned about writing builds on the last thing. And if I make a big jump, it's not going to serve me well. So I'm going to have to say, I don't think I could give up anything. Because I mean, it, like when I hear that question, I'm thinking, oh God, the kids, you know, I can't give up my kids and I can't. So, you know, like, I guess that's my answer.
12: Which is very funny because most people's answer is my kids. I'm like, wow, all right, right. A lot of broken hearts when they watch there when they are this episode, I understand.
11: Wow.
12: Yeah.
11: Wow. Yeah.
12: Congratulations. That was a very well adjusted answer.
11: Why, thank you.
0: Thank you very much. Next up, we have Laura Lana Dunn, the superstar short story author who recently put out her first full novel, Ashes, which came out in June 2020 from Engine Books. Laura Lana Dunn, what is something that you love that you would give up in order to become a better writer? Like, pretend it's a devil's bargain and you've made a deal with the devil and you're giving something up that you love in order to be a better writer.
3: What an interestingly weird question. I definitely not coffee. If I had to choose, I'd probably have to keep coffee.
12: Yeah,
3: that's a given. I might say chocolate.
0: Okay.
3: I don't have a lot of physical things I love. I mean, I enjoy having a car. I guess I could say my car, but that's not really something that would affect me emotionally and spiritually, for lack of a better word, for the rest of my life. I'd have to say chocolate.
0: Okay. Cool. That's a good one. Mine's food in general.
3: Yours is, I'm sorry, did you say liquid?
0: No, food in general.
3: Well, food in general. That makes more sense.
0: Yeah. I would like to congratulate you on being both an author and a mother, and not saying that you would give up your kids.
3: I like him. He's pretty good.
0: He is. He's super cool. The amount of parents who are on here that say, oh yeah, I'd give up my kids in a second if it made I meant I would be a better writer. I'm like, okay.
3: Wow.
0: Cool.
3: All right. Priorities. Gotcha. I mean, having your kid out of the room while you're trying to write definitely does make you a better writer. Let's be honest about that.
0: Yeah. Although, Paul Carberry was recently telling me that he just finished his fourth book in the zombie series, and the entirety of it he wrote with his son, his young son, on his lap, like playing with an iPad, like just sitting there typing with one hand, holding his son with the other because he's home looking after the kid. And I'm just like, okay, that's intense. Like, he literally asked, should we put him down as a co-author?
3: I mean, in fairness, so I finished the most recent draft of my manuscript while I was on maternity leave. And at the time, my son was, he could not be off of me for the first 6 months.
0: Yeah.
3: Well, the reason I picked it up again to edit for the second final edit was because he would fall asleep on me, and as a newborn would of course sleep for, I don't know, 10 hours a day or whatever. So I'd just kind of be stuck in this lazy chair with a child on me.
0: Okay.
3: So I just put the laptop or whatever it was on the time either on the coffee table kind of next to me or on the big giant armrest and went at it that way, which was interesting. And only doable because I had a husband who could take over in the evenings. So this is not, I mentioned this to my sister-in-law and she said, I hate you for writing a book on maternity leave, but it's, that sounds way too hard. What I did was much easier.
0: Okay. All right. I would like to circle back around to, you just said the second final draft.
3: Yes.
0: Do you know what the word final means?
3: No, please tell me.
0: I will not. I will not fall into your mansplaining trap.
3: Perfect.
0: Thank you very much.
6: Next on the line, we have Nicole Little. Nicole Little is an acclaimed short story author who has been featured in more than a half dozen titles just in the last year. She has been featured in Kitsora, the autobiography, best-selling Dystopia from the Rock, Flights from the Rock, Monsters, Beyond, and Apocalypse, Eerie Christmas, Love, and Bad Romance. It's just a plethora of short story material. Currently, she is working on The Lotus Fountain, which is going to be one of the books included in, or novellas included in, a big project from Engine Books that we can talk about now called Slipstreamers. So, Nicole Little, what is something you love that you would give up in order to become a better writer?
3: Oh my goodness. Something I love that I would give up.
6: I'm going to say right now, before you answer, while you're thinking, you'd be shocked at the amount of people who have said their children.
3: Oh my God. I was thinking wine.
6: Wine. Wine is a non-CPS calling answer.
3: Because, like, that's the general, like, I usually sit down with a glass of wine. I don't want to say that I think it helps me write, but it doesn't hurt either. Like, if I'm blocked or I'm not really sure where to go with something, if I have a glass of wine, that usually helps. I think it just relaxes me and, like, kind of, you know, I get past that sort of, you know, where I'm sort of questioning myself. It helps me get past that. I would give up the wine.
6: Okay. That's interesting. I find that when it comes to that, they're like you know, having a single beer or something like that. I know a couple authors that do that. They'll sit down with one and no more than one, and they'll write. I find that there's this dividing line. There's authors that makes it easier, like you're saying. But for me and some other authors I know, it's like I can't write with anything in me other than food. I just can't.
3: Oh, really?
6: Yeah.
3: Yeah, I can't do any more than I would never go any more than glass. Well, I never do anyways.
6: Yeah.
3: Like a glass of wine is usually my cutoff.
6: Yeah.
3: But yeah, I think it just, you know, just sort of relaxes me and helps me get past the whole. A lot of it is that I don't have the confidence in myself.
6: The mental
3: block. I think this is garbage. I might as well just delete this, and then I'll have a glass of wine and be like, okay, you can fix this. This is fine. Yeah.
6: Gotcha. Makes sense. Thank you very much. Next on the line, we have Matthew Daniels, frequent contributor to the From the Rock series, as well as the author of The Diary of Knives. Matthew Daniels, what is one thing that you love that you would give up in order to be a better writer?
13: What would you give up to be a better writer?
6: That you love.
13: I don't know. I don't know how you would give something up to be a better writer.
6: Imagine that this is like a deal with the devil. Like, imagine, like, ooh, you could get like something, like, you can in this scenario give up anything. Also, quick note, Write Project fans, while I have you, my latest book, As Loved Our Fathers, is on store shelves now. If you're listening to this online, you can see a link to it down in the description. I would really appreciate it if you can check it out. It's a hunt for the Holy Grail set in Newfoundland and really examines Newfoundland history. It's my most personal novel to date and brings in a lot of my thoughts on Newfoundland and Newfoundland culture that we've touched on this show, but I've never really gotten into in my writing. So I'm really interested to see what people think of it. Please give it a check out if you have the ability.
13: Wow. I've never thought about it like that. I guess the depth of the sacrifice would have a commensurate strength of improvement.
6: I believe you're thinking about this too hard.
13: Yeah, it's possible I am, which I never do. You know that. I'm not an overthinker. Nobody would ever say that of me. I really don't know.
14: Okay. All right. Sounds good. For mine, people think I'm nuts. Everyone yells at me, but I would give up food.
13: That's madness.
14: Like I love eating, but if I could live and have energy and not be grouchy, but never eat again, I'd be fine.
13: You know, gluttony is my favorite sin, right?
14: I do. Yeah, yeah.
13: That's a nightmare scenario.
14: Yeah. The amount of parents who are on this show who have said, "Oh, my children," it's shocking. Shocking.
13: I love it.
14: Yeah.
13: But yeah, I mean, like, having children would take up a huge amount of your time and energy. So, like, there's a kind of logic to that if you're, you know, cold enough.
14: yeah. But, careful, these are your friends.
13: Oh, yeah, I know. Yeah. And I know that they would never actually, you know. But yeah, that's a funny answer. I like that. But I'd give up alcohol long before I'd give up food.
14: Yeah.
0: Thank you very much. Next on the line, we have J.R.H. Lawless, author of the novel Always Greener. Jay, if anything, what is something that you love that you would give up in order to be a better writer? It's like a devil's bargain.
15: If somebody told me that, you know, a glass of red wine a day actually is really terrible for you and not either okay or potentially marginally beneficial, and that, you know, it led to, you know, limiting your writing career down the line, then I would probably give that up if I had to, but it would be it'd be a sacrifice.
14: Yeah.
0: That's interesting. I've never gotten a question, an answer like that. That it's a vice, but yeah, in some ways, I did. I, you know, any youth listening to this or anyone, never smoke, but I gave up smoking, and that was, as much as I hated it and it was killing me, you do love it. Like anything you're addicted to, there is a weird, yeah, like that. So it's and it was hard, but it absolutely made me a better writer. When I realized that I couldn't write without them anymore, or at least I thought I couldn't, that was one of the end times for me. That was when it was done.
15: Yeah. I mean, that's various types of green and black tea for me. So again, I would hate to have to give it up, but you know, that's very much part of the writing experience for me. So
14: yeah,
15: I could definitely identify with that.
0: Thank you very much. Next on the line, we have Amanda Labonte, author of the Call of the Sea and Supernatural Causes series. Amanda, This is an interesting question.
16: Oh, no.
0: Okay. So what is something that you love that you would give up in order to become a better writer?
16: Like this is just a straight up deal with the devil, like exchange one thing for another?
0: Or exactly.
16: Like, yeah. Okay. Or is it like, well, if I didn't procrastinate, I'd be a better writer. So like
0: do you love have procrastinating? To do with
16: writing. I do love procrastinating.
0: Maybe that's it then.
16: Yeah, but like I love it so much. No, I'm gonna pick something. What would I give up? Well, it can't be coffee or gin.
14: I don't think I've ever had gin. We gotta rectify that at some point.
16: Really?
14: Yeah.
16: That's really sad. So, wait, now, to be a better writer or a more successful writer?
0: It says better.
16: To be a better... but I feel like to be a better writer, I could just, like, apply myself and, like, learn and educate, whereas like to be a more successful writer, part of that is luck. I want more luck.
0: Okay. What is something you would give up for more luck in that way?
16: For more luck? I would give up watching all of the Real Housewives franchises.
6: Yeah, okay. You love that?
16: I do. Wow, I do. Okay. It's people watching. It's people watching at its absolute finest. Worst.
6: I would like to give you the official Right Project podcast on CHMR award for being the first person with kids that answered, that did not answer, I would give up my children.
16: Wow.
6: Yeah. Yeah.
16: They're not the reason that they don't get things done, though.
6: No, they are not. They are great.
16: I mean, if, like, when they were younger, sure, but...
6: Yeah, to be fair, that answer usually comes with people who have children under the age of 4.
16: Yeah, like, if my kids were really young and not sleeping. Like, I also was fairly blessed with, like, good nighttime sleepers, but, like, I would have taken naps.
6: Yeah.
16: Like, I would have, because my youngest wasn't a good napper, I would have given anything for her to be a better napper, because that's when you get things done when they're little, is when they're napping.
6: Fair.
16: Yeah.
6: Thank you very much. Next on the line, we have
17: Sarah Thompson, author of The Love of Summer, The Love of Julia, and one of the editors behind the charity anthology Acceptance, the profits of which help Quadrangle.
6: This is a weird one. This divides people. What is one thing that you love that you would give up in order to be a better writer?
18: I don't know what I love. Probably coffee. I do that already a little bit, to an extent, to be honest. I absolutely love coffee. I used to drink a pot of coffee a day, but I find that I get too distracted and too off track if I drink too much coffee when I'm writing. So, to an extent, I've already sort of given it up.
6: Okay. That is, most people drink coffee to be a better writer, but okay. All right.
18: Wine and to be a better writer.
6: You would be shocked. Do you know what the most shocking thing about that question is? And you wouldn't have said this, but the number of people that say, my kids.
18: Oh, I don't have any.
6: I know, but the number of people that are like, I love my kids, but if I could be a better writer, yeah, I'd get rid of them. I'm like, pardon? What'd you just say to me?
18: That's hilarious.
6: Yeah, that's great.
18: If I had children, I would probably also give them up.
6: Yeah. Oh, my.
17: Thank you very much. Next, we have on Heather Riley, author of The Binding of the Almatraic series, coming soon from Engine Books.
6: Heather Riley, what is one thing that you love that you would give up if you could magically be a better writer, like some kind of deal with the devil, something you love that you would give up to be a better writer?
19: I'm already a good writer.
6: Better writer.
19: What would I give up? I don't have anything to give up.
6: Something you love, though.
19: But that's what I mean. I don't indulge in really anything.
6: See,
19: the only thing I indulge in really is chocolate, and I wouldn't give that up. I'm happy with the way I write for chocolate.
6: Okay, that's fair. See, you're clearly a better like person than a lot of people we have on, because like the most popular answer is children.
19: Oh, we're allowed to choose children.
6: Yeah. Like, where it's like, oh, yeah, like, I love my kids, but if I could wish them away and be a better writer, absolutely.
19: Oh, my gosh, that's hilarious.
6: Yeah, and awful, and CPS has been called. No.
19: No, I honestly don't know. I don't think I'd give anything up. Like, I'd say I'd give up TV or something, but I don't watch a lot of TV.
6: And you don't love it.
19: Yeah.
6: Yeah.
19: I don't know.
6: Yeah. Yeah, mine's food. I'd give up food.
19: I mean, you wouldn't live long enough to write.
6: No, if I could sustain, or this is like a genie wish kind of thing. So, like, if there was some kind of devil's bargain or something like that, where I can sustain myself on, like, pills or something like that, but, like, I never have to eat again. But a lot of people get a lot of enjoyment in food, and so do I, but I would gladly give it up to be a better writer.
19: I've already had to give up a lot of food recently.
6: That's fair.
19: That I really love.
6: Yeah. So, and you did not get to be a better writer out of it.
19: No. Mm. No, just more surly.
6: Yeah.
0: Thank you very much. Next on the line, we have author Shannon Green. Shannon Green is a gifted author with a talent for the strange and has been recognized in both the genre community and the contemporary literary community for his pursuits. In the past, he has been shortlisted for the 1996 Arts and Letters Award and has as well won the 2015 Audience Choice Steampunk Newfoundland Showcase. Green has received praise for his stories The Wine Dark Sea in Chillers from the Rock, as well as his stories in Fantasy from the Rock, Dystopia from the Rock, The Hamthology, and the just released Flights from the Rock. Thank you for joining us, Shannon.
20: Not that I can think of.
0: Okay.
20: I'm always trying to be a better writer, but I don't know what there is for me that I could possibly give up. Like, I could give up certain foods, I guess, if I knew it would make me a better writer, but as far as truly loving things, I'm not going to give up my wife to write a better book.
14: All right. Well, thanks for coming on again. 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
0: Hey, thanks for listening to this episode of the Write Project podcast. I really appreciate it. 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
1: Hello and welcome back to another edition of Scene St. John's. You'll never guess where I am because I'm not in the studio. I'm out in the scene itself. That's right. We're actually going to be going to shows and talking to people while they're there impromptu. Hopefully they say yes. I have not made any plans for this. This is going to be a multi-night event. I hope you enjoy it.

Thank you.

0: you do?
1: I'm James. I play guitar and write the songs and sing.
2: I'm Rain. I play lead guitar and sing backing vocals.
3: I'm Aiden. I'm filling in for Christian Spencer on bass.
4: I'm John. I play the drums.
1: And we're missing Andrew. He plays the keyboards.
2: Andrew Wiseman.
1: MIA.
0: And who are you?
1: We are
5: Headfirst into the Forest.
0: What do you guys love about the St. John scene specifically?
1: There's so many bands and all of them are good.
2: The diversity. Hey, I mean, everyone is just so lovely. It's one of the most supportive communities I've ever seen.
4: Yeah, that was my answer. Everyone's really encouraging. A lot of people will go to your show. Even if they don't like your band, they'll still go to your show. They'll cheer you on. It's sick.
0: That's very true. I do want to ask, was it easy for you guys to break into the scene?
1: We've been playing in different bands for a while now, and so when I started this one as a full band project, it was actually at John's show, and he welcomed us in with loving arms.
2: Yes, it was very easy.
3: Oh, yeah, I mean, same thing. I've been playing music with these folks for a long time, and it's awesome.
4: Whatever James does, the people will come flocking to listen, so yeah, it wasn't difficult.
6: We had Sandy Meeker shirt on. I love it.
0: Getting a little interrupted because they're so popular. What are some bands that you guys are personally inspired by, not just for this band, but generally in all of your music?
2: Steely Dan.
0: I'm going to change the question. What bands within the scene are you guys inspired by personally?
2: Oh, I'm a big fan of Imaginary Planes.
1: I'm in Imaginary Planes. That's my other band.
7: I just love everybody.
1: Everybody's so good.
4: I got to give a shout out to one of my favorite bands of all time, Bread Clip, St. John's band. I also love one of my favorite songwriters, Len O'Neill. He's kind of my sensei, low key.
2: Janina McGilvery is a songwriter of mine that I really much enjoy. Also, there's a really strong like alternative jazz scene in town. Bands like Big Space, Weku, and Fellows, and Florian Hofner Trio are some of my faves.
0: Big Space is actually really popular whenever I have people on the show to interview, like, because usually I don't do just random interviews like this. I have them in. Big Space is a very common request for the playlist.
2: Yeah.
0: I had another question. I swear to God. What was it?
4: About tonight? Tell us about tonight.
0: Yeah, sure. Tell us about tonight.
1: Nick Corcoran's leaving.
4: Yeah. So Gallery is Nick Corcoran's band. I guess he's in the band. He's leaving. He's moving to Montreal. Everybody loves Nick. Also, we got Big Diamond, we got Headfirst into the Forest, and we got Tunnel Vision. So, yeah, excellent night all around.
0: Yeah, Headfirst into the Forest is you guys.
4: That's true. That's true.
0: We do have a national audience. What would you want to say to them about the scene here in St. John's?
1: Greatest music scene of all time. There's nothing like it anywhere else in the world.
2: It's worth the trip. Just come play here. Just do it.
3: Oh my God, yeah, absolutely. I mean, Newfoundland's going to pop off in the next 10 years. You'll never see it coming. It's going to be great.
4: Apply to Lagna Vagna, come play the festival, and you'll find out why people don't leave once they move here.
0: And who do you love?
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1: I love CHMR.
4: Local radio is super important. 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
4: long live CHMR.
2: Support it.

Woo!

tonight is special because we got two friends here from away. And then we got a friend moving too. But yeah.

0: name and what do you do?
1: Hey, I'm Walton. I play drums with Tunnel Vision.
2: I'm Becky, and I play the guitar in Tunnel Vision.
3: I'm Catherine, and I do the vocals.
4: I'm Peppa, and I play bass. Tunnel Vision.
0: What is something unique with this, like the St. John's scene that you guys like personally?
4: I love there's a lot of different kind of people playing.
3: I like that there's a real intergenerational thing happening. There's a lot of age difference and young people and more senior people, and I think it's all commingling, and I think that's awesome.
0: I appreciate that you say more senior, not old people. I think that's very nice.
2: Yeah, I like that there's like a lot of new bands starting, and like it's like, you know, every few weeks there's a new band you get to go see that you haven't seen before. It's cool.
1: Yeah, I guess it's probably the most inclusive that I've seen it in terms of just like anyone can start a band and do what they want, and any age, you know, whoever, they can do whatever they want to do, and it's really nice. It's refreshing to see.
0: Now, you guys have been playing for a while, and I do want to ask, I've seen a lot of bands that are very directly inspired by you guys. How do you feel about that?
2: Honored.
3: Yeah.
2: Definitely honored. Like
5: weird.
0: I'm weird.
1: I don't know, it's weird, but it's great, cool.
2: I don't want to speak for everybody, but like I went to shows for years and years and years before I played in a band, and it's awesome to see people starting out so young, and then also like people who have not played.
4: Yeah, and more women playing.
2: Yeah,
4: queer people. I feel like everyone supports each other. No, I feel like that's special here.
2: Yeah. I feel like, yeah, it's cool that people are inspired by it, because I always feel really anxious when we have to play, and I'm like, so.
0: You guys are, like, beloved around here. Thank you. Like, yeah. Tunnel Vision hater, we have to go to war. If you guys had to say something to the National CHMR audience to try and get them to come to St. John's, what would you say? Like, for the music scene.
2: Yeah, I feel like the music scene, like the punk music scene, is like really lively, and there's a lot of like cool bands to come see, a lot of different bands, and I don't know, there's usually like a show like almost every weekend, so there's always something to come see.
3: People will show up no matter what you come for. Like, I feel like people just want to see live music, and it's worth it even though it's a far distance.
4: Yeah. It's very isolated here, but we have a really tight scene, and I don't know. I feel like there's a lot of, a bit more, even though this word is weird, more diversity here.
1: Just come here. It's a diamond in the rough. Like, you'll come here, you'll make a bunch of money if you want to play here, and if you're not going to play here and just see it, you'll see a bunch of bands that you would never see otherwise. And it's really good. It's fun. I love it.
0: And who do you guys love?
6: We love CHMR!

0: Yeah.
1: You got a swag, but you gotta make sure you can play it, okay?

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Now, first one on the list is Wednesday, August 19th. It is super important because it is a CHMR fundraiser show. At 7 p.m., we are going to be having Tunnel Vision, Marking Time, All I Am, and Downpour. Please come out to this one. If anyone that doesn't know, it's at the CHMR station itself, which is number 1 Arctic Avenue. It's going to be great. The next one is actually Skate or Don't.

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0: What is your name and what do you do?
1: I'm Jordan Randall. I play rhythm guitar and I do vocals.
2: And I'm Aiden Langer. I play lead guitar, omnichord, and melodica.
0: Welcome back, Aiden.
3: I'm Mike Cowley, and I play bass.
0: And who are you?
2: We are Lucky Coy.
0: Very nice, very nice. A couple members missing. Again. Happened last night, too.
1: It's only the most important one. It's all good. Yeah.
0: So, obviously, I want to get to the main question. Why is this both your first and your last show?
1: Oh, I'm moving.
0: You're moving?
1: Yeah, I just moved back, and now I'm moving again.
0: Why are you moving again?
1: I got into law school.
0: Really?
1: Yeah. No, I'm going to University of British Columbia.
0: Oh, that's
1: going
0: really good.
1: Really far.
0: Yeah, no, that's the opposite side of
1: Yeah. So I just lived away for a long time. I mean, I've been playing music here since I was like 17, frankly. I lived away for 6 years from about 23 to 29, so I just moved back about a year ago. I hit these guys up to do a little summer project. We all knew it was going to end, so like that was kind of the vibe the whole way through. Was like, we're going to write one album, we're going to play maybe one show, maybe two. It's going to be one, and and then we're going to do a tape too. We're going to sell some stuff, but the reason why it's the first and last show, which I'm sure is pretty abnormal, is that I'm not going to be here. I mean, maybe it's not the last show. I don't know. We'll see.
0: You guys mentioned before the interview that it was contentious.
4: I think we're all wishy-washy on everything all the time.
2: Band names are hard.
4: Yeah, that's probably the hardest part. Honestly, it's the one set of words everyone's gonna know. You know what I mean?
2: Yeah,
4: like, true. You can sing lyrics weird enough. Band name is printed on a poster.
0: What were the other options?
4: What are the other options?
2: I really like me and Jordan met through working at a bar together, and Cowley, I mean, I know you from a long time ago, but we're all in service. I really like the name Service, but these guys shot me down pretty quickly.
0: Nice, but
4: more syllables.
0: Lucky Coy is pretty catchy.
2: More syllables.
4: Thank you. I got it from an Idol song.
2: Oh, did you?
4: Yeah.
2: This is the first time hearing of this.
4: No? Well, welcome to the lore, dumb.
2: Yeah,
4: I got it from an Idol song. He just says it, and I was like, that's cool. That sounds sick. That sounds pretty rad. The other one we were talking for a brief moment, and by that I mean I put a poll up and no one voted for it, was Weird Year.
2: Weird Year.
4: Yeah, but we didn't go with that after. I mean, that's life, right? I mean, you just try and find, like, I think the whole thing with emo bands is, like, it's got to sound kind of sad but kind of vague at the same time. You know?
2: Hey, it's up for grabs. Weird Year. You got to start a band?
4: Anyone wants that? Just thank me on the album. It'll be fine.
0: Do you guys think a one-show project is something you could really do in any other town?
4: I don't know. I mean, I live in a lot of other cities, but, like, I think I will say one thing. I went away for 6 years. I came back. I've never seen the music scene here this strong. The amount of people that pulled up tonight for, like, an opening band that no one's ever seen before and won't see again is, like, crazy. I think that's...
5: It feels good. Yeah.
4: It's really cool. This is definitely the only city that I've seen where you could do that and play to that many people. That's definitely what I would say. I think we were all a little bit nervous playing the Rock House for our first gig. It's a great venue, but you got to have people in it.
0: Rock House is kind of like a big deal venue, too.
4: Yeah. I mean, like, I play bass in Long Bay, so it really is thanks to the other guys in Long Bay for letting us kind of, like, hop on this show. But I think the other thing, too, that I didn't expect was just, like, how quickly all the venues book up now in the summer, which is awesome. That's, like, such a good thing.
5: Yes.
4: But I used to, like, do show promotion when I was here before, my early 20s, and it was not like that before. So I think that just speaks volumes to, like, how healthy and, like, growing the music scene here is now. Is that when we were deciding if we could play a show somewhere, we were like, shit. Like, everything's booked. We're not on any bills. Where are we going to play? And even, I think even Long May had the same problem, but I was like, can you put us on, please?
2: Can we get the people out?
4: I mean, that's great. That's great.
0: One of the most reoccurring things in these mini interviews I've been doing the past few days has been how incredibly supportive the community has been.
4: Oh, crazy. Speaking in comparison to, again, when I used to play shows here, like, it's totally different. I mean, I think it's really great to see, like, younger people coming out, too. Because I was just, like, gap in time before, like, kind of, like, the next generation of musicians kind of, like, enters the scene. They're kind of, like, they're getting of age to go to bars and things like that. And it's really cool to see just, like, how huge the younger community is now. in the music scene here in St. John's. I think that's like such a beautiful, important thing. And then to see these people come out early and get to the show for the first band, it was not like that when I was younger. Maybe that's just like, maybe I'm taking a dig at myself as, you know, being the younger generation then who didn't come out on time. But like, you know, we're trying to combat punk time. And I just think that like people are really, they're showing up. I think that's really, really cool. Yeah, the music scene here is the best it's ever been. I will say that strongly.
3: Yeah, straight up. Yeah, absolutely. Yeah, respectful. Like, there's no, like, I don't know, no fights or anything. Like, it's just people get along. It's great.
4: Yeah. People keep it. It's a good time. It's always a good time. Everybody behaves.
2: Everybody loves each other. And I don't think you'll see that anywhere else.
4: Yeah, it's a tight-knit community. I think that's also, like, really cool. I mean, me and Aiden worked together. How many weeks was it before we both realized we played music together?
2: It was like a good, solid couple weeks.
4: Yeah, and I was like, you going to that Sick Puppy show? And you're like, wait, hold on, what?
2: Yeah.
4: You love the music?
2: Recently, I was like, this guy's sick.
4: Yeah, so we've been boys ever since. It was only a matter of time before we did a project together.
2: Yeah.
4: But, I mean, it's bittersweet, right? It's great to play a good show. It's also, you know, you have a good show and you feel like it went well, and then you're like, well, I guess that's the end of that now. So hopefully the tape sales are good. Yeah, shout out to Barely There Records for that one. They kind of offered to put us on for ever hearing a single song we ever wrote. So thank you, Liam Ryan, you're the GOAT. But yeah, that's where we're at.
0: And who do you guys love?
4: CHMR!

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0: We'll be right back with lots of Newfoundland fun and great music.
1: Yes Boy.
3: Hey, welcome to Yes Boy. My name is Derek, and I am here with Friendly, the Newfoundland dog, and three others that we will introduce in a moment. But we are featuring here today global drums. Yes, percussion. Let's go. They play Newfoundland music. They play all kinds of music from all over the world, and we are going to have so much fun with them today. Got them in the booth here with us. Awesome stories, too. We're going to learn later on how they went from really humble beginnings to become the largest ensemble group in all of Canada and winning Best in the World awards in international percussion. Like, wow, we will get at that later today. But before we do that, we're going to get your feet wet with a little bit of sampling of global drums music here, just about a 30-second little clip, and then we will meet some of the leads of global drums right here on Yes Boy with Friendly. Global drums, Yes Boy.

0: Awesome. Let's meet Global Drums.
1: Welcome to Yes Boy. This is Derek, and I am just so pumped and stoked today because we have something extra special. Global Drums. Global Drums. Global Drums are here on Yes Boy. And so we are just so delighted to have that. And we have Friendly in the room with us as well. And we have three guests with me here today, plus Friendly. Adam Mason, the lead of Global Drums.
2: Hello.
1: And Jessica White, the
3: vice president,
1: the outgoing president and now vice president, and Taylin Graham. And your title?
4: Very involved community member.
1: Awesome. Awesome. And so Global Drums is, as you might imagine, percussion.
2: Yeah.
1: Let's talk percussion, right? And so, and Friendly is just going to be down here as well. We'll talk a bit about Friendly later on. But maybe I'll just start with you, Adam, because I believe you're the founder of Global Drums. Is that right?
2: Yes,
1: you found it. There it is. It's Global
3: Where
1: Drums.
3: Was it?
2: When it was newly found.
1: And the link to Global Drums and Newfoundlandic Works is that this music is worldwide. It is global, and it is just as applicable to Newfoundland as anywhere else, but you brought your ugly stick.
2: I did.
1: We're going to have you play that a little later.
2: You
1: don't know that, but that's what's going to happen.
2: Excellent.
1: Global Drums. So yeah, so maybe Adam, you can just introduce Global Drums. What is Global Drums?
2: Why, sure. Growing up, I had a university nearby, West Virginia University, and that percussion director was one of the original people from the U.S. to go around the world and collect instruments and come back and teach them to the students, not just do research and write papers about things, but to actually play it. So I grew up with this music from around the world. And so when I moved to Canada with my wife, Trudy, they had us up here to join the music faculty.
1: Wow.
2: One of the first things I did was brought up a lot of my instruments from around the world and got a group started up. And now we play percussion music on traditional, authentic instruments like steel drums from Trinidad and a lot of African drumming from different regions of Africa, Japanese taiko, and traditional Chinese drumming, Polynesian drumming, samba drumming from Brazil, and the list just keeps growing as we discover more and more music.
1: Yeah, wow, that is so awesome. And I mean, I've gone to some of the Global Drums concerts, and they are just so amazing. And we will feature some of these concerts, live performances here today. And so now, Jessica, you're the vice president.
3: Mm-hmm.
1: What's been your role? How long have you been in Global Drums?
3: I was a mathematics major at the time when I started, but I've been playing music for a really long time. Grew up with my grandma being a piano teacher. Didn't really get the opportunity to experience drumming from around the world, though, until I got to the University of Lethbridge and found Global Drums.
1: Right on.
3: It was funny because I actually was trying to get into wind orchestra. Nobody told me that I needed to audition, and then they were like, oh, Global Drums, you don't have to audition for that. I was like, nice.
1: Wow. That is so cool. Yeah.
3: Then I got there and it was just this big family. Everybody like just loves each other and everybody loves music. And you don't have to know anything about music to be a part of Global Drums. And that's something that I really liked about it because music is for everyone, you know? So
1: that's so awesome. And so now, Taylin, you came at this from a community member standpoint, right?
4: Yeah, I joined, I also had a musical upbringing, but I was a flute player and I played like saxophone and jazz band and had a very musical family. And so I did a media degree instead.
1: Okay, right, naturally.
4: but I did play in the wind orchestra for my first 3 years just to keep playing and as a hobby. And I was lucky that here you don't have to be a music major to play.
1: Right.
4: So being able to play was nice. In my final year, I never liked that process of auditioning because I've always just played in ensembles.
1: Right.
4: And there were, let's just say, too many flute majors in that last year that I didn't really want to go through all of the stress of auditioning. And I had just gone to a global drums concert and somehow got wind of it. So I joined in my last year.
1: Pun intended, right?
4: Yeah. Puns with me, always
1: intended. Yeah, me too. Me too.
4: But I joined in my last year of university, I guess, and I just never left. So now I've been, just life has happened, and it's been really cool to have Global Drums as a constant, but it's always changing part of my life. But it's a group that is more than more than the sum of its parts. It's really this isn't just a thing that happens because Adam shows up and teaches us music. It's really a group effort and collaborative effort, and that changes over the years as the members of the group change, right? People come and go through through schooling and through life, and everybody brings something interesting and different. I've been around long enough to see the different ways that it has been, and they're all really cool in their own ways.
1: Oh, yeah. And I mean, I've seen it really as a community member, really, and just the concerts are amazing. Just the energy and the music, it's just awesome. You know, I find it inspiring, uplifting. It's amazing. Such a treat to have the three of you here today. And we're actually recording here on the campus of the University of Lethbridge. And if you hear music in the background, we're sort of what, in the...
3: The timpani room, a practice room for percussion majors at the U of L.
1: Right. And then there's something nearby where they're playing music, which you may hear in the background.
3: Yeah, there's piano and singers' practice rooms upstairs. So we have a piano major up there practicing some of their pieces right now. And then some stuff in the theater down the hall.
1: That's perfect. A little bit of background music to set the and I think Friendly's happy about that, too. She's kind of resting her snout on my foot here, you know. All right, well, let's get in and listen to some Global Drums music. What's the first piece?
2: Well, let's listen to a little bit of Carpe Diem that features the Global Drums Steel Band.
1: Awesome. Right here on Yes Bye.
3: Yes Bye.
5: Yes Bye.
1: And right here on Yes Bye.

0: Okay, wow. Global drums here on Yes Why. That was just awesome.
1: Carpe diem. And now let's go straight into samba music. Let's head out to Brazil. We've got like a little quick sampling here for you. This is Global Drums with Samba Bateria right here on Yes Why.

0: Welcome back to Yes Boy. We've just come back from Brazil. Gotta like it on that same Atlantic Ocean, just a little bit further south from Newfoundland and Labrador. That was Global Drums with samba music. So, Global Drums, what exactly did we just hear?
1: That was our samba bateria.
2: Wow.
1: So the drumming that accompanies these giant parades that happened in the Samba Drome in Rio de Janeiro for Carnival. So that was some Rio style samba drumming.
2: Cool. Yeah. And I've been to Rio de Janeiro and to other parts of Brazil. The energy and the culture is amazing. Oh, and music is such a passionate part of that part of the world. Like, wow. Yeah. And then before that, we heard, I believe, Carpe Diem. Is that right?
3: Yes.
1: Yeah. That arrangement is actually an original composition by our good friend Tracy Thornton, who is a solo pan artist out of South Carolina. Whoops.
2: Don't mix up your Carolinas.
1: I know, and I'm from West Virginia. I should know better.
3: Almost bad as New Brunswick and Newfoundland.
2: Yeah, that's not a thing.
1: And Tracy travels with us everywhere we go. One of my favorite things about Global Drums is we go to the places to learn from the masters.
2: Right.
1: So we take our Polynesian ensemble to study with a master drummer in Hawaii.
2: And so these are students in Global Drums.
1: Yes.
2: Right? How many students would go on a trip like that?
1: Oh, usually 15 to 25.
2: Wow.
1: And gosh, we've gone to Hawaii half dozen times.
2: Wow.
1: And we've gone to Japan, toured Japan to learn Japanese drumming, and been to China several times with groups, and Hong Kong a few times. And Joe Porter and I went to Rio to study the drumming down there and just had an amazing experience.
2: Yeah.
1: And like you say, that the music just permeates the culture, such an important part of everyday life, and we try to bring that back. We try to bring that here.
2: Yeah.
1: So it's for everybody, just like it is in those cultures. Yeah. It's not just once you've become highly trained, now you can join our group. No, we want all walks of life to come and be a part of the family.
2: You don't have to know anything. You can just join. And the people, I mean, I've been amazed at the wonderful people in Global Drums. They're just so cool and talented, off the charts, like what you teach them and what they learn, and including these travels. Like for Jessica and Taylin, have you gone on trips with Global Drums?
3: We're planning to possibly go to New Orleans next year, so that'll be exciting.
2: That'll
3: I'm excited to do that.
2: Yeah. How about you, Taylin?
4: Yeah, I've been on a few trips. I think I've been to Hawaii twice, and I was on the trip where we went to China and then Hong Kong and one trip there, and then we've done like smaller things like around southern Alberta and up to like Edmonton and Calgary, lots of local performances as well, and I think those count as well for
2: other parts of Canada as well.
4: I don't think we personally haven't traveled that far.
2: Well, you're traveling on Yes Boy today because our show is syndicated to a number of stations throughout Canada. But that's interesting, different parts of Alberta and then Hawaii, Asia, South America, Europe, you know, like, wow. And if you think about it, for someone, a young student, to go on a trip like that is just life-changing, really, you know. So, I mean, not just the music, just the experience, the culture, the language. And that's what Global Drums brings, of course, right?
1: Exactly.
3: Yes, absolutely.
2: That is so cool. I read on one of your pages that Global Drums is Canada's largest percussion ensemble, and it plays music from around the world. So how did you get that status?
1: Difficult to tell. Hard to
2: it just kind
1: put
2: of
1: my finger on. The percussion professor that was prior to me here at the University of Lethbridge used to always tell me, oh, you can't do that kind of stuff in Lethbridge. They'd run you right out of town. And I always just held my tongue because I knew better. Yeah. Once you start playing this music, there's just no stopping it. And that's exactly what happened. It quickly grew, and when I first unpacked the instruments, you know, we had just a 5-person group, and it wasn't even an official class or anything. It was just something we did. And it quickly grew to like between 40 and 50. Right. And I really like what Tay Lynn said about the different people have brought different qualities and different modes of being. And to circle back to the question, is one of the things that I really try to make central is give the students and the members ownership. And by them contributing all the amazing ideas that they bring, and by them doing the work to grow our collection of instruments, they have earned every step of progress this group has ever made. Nothing was handed to them on a silver spoon, so to speak. So we built up everything and we did it together. And everybody has ownership in it. And that makes a huge difference, but it also brings in so many amazing ideas and such great energy. So I just love it. Tay Lynn really summed it up nicely.
2: Yeah. So you just kind of really meager, humble beginnings. A group just with an interest and a common passion.
1: Yeah.
2: And it just kind of grew and gained more traction. And all of a sudden, you're traveling with the group. And before you know it, without even really trying. Because I don't think you said, someday we want to be the largest drumming ensemble in Canada. Yeah. No, it was never even... I bet you you found out about that after the fact, probably for the first time.
1: Absolutely.
2: You know?
1: Yeah.
2: And that's amazing. And I think that's really coming at it from, you know, the right way, the honest way, really.
1: Yeah.
2: You know?
1: A few years back, we were recognized by the International Percussive Arts Society, which is the largest group of professionals and students and industry people in the world. We were recognized as the outstanding chapter in the world.
2: Wow.
1: And I was backstage, Joe Porter and I were backstage, and I was about to accept this award, and I was one of the industry guys from Remo Percussion, Remo Drumheads and all that, asked me, how did you build this from nothing? How did you grow this? And, and the answer that I gave him was kind of what we've been talking about here, but he summed it up as, oh, then you just followed your path of bliss.
2: Right, exactly. Yeah.
1: That was it. It wasn't like this grand master plan.
2: Yep.
1: We followed the path of bliss.
2: That's so cool.
1: Yeah. It made me even more thankful to be a part of this when he kind of put that great way to describe it. And I felt so lucky to be a part of it.
2: And I think it's a really important point for anyone with a goal, be it a business you're starting or a degree you're beginning or career path, whatever, that if you have your motivation set properly and rooted in the foundational things, not like, I want to make a lot of money. Like, you didn't start by saying, we want to be the best in the world. It turned out that you were and are with the awards like that. Well, I mean, I'm just stating the fact. That's not an opinion. That's a fact, because you just mentioned that recognition from the largest international percussion society in the world, and Global Drums was recognized as the best in the world. Like, wow. And yet, you know, you never had that as a goal or to be the largest percussion group in Canada, anything like that. And you're doing it for the right reasons. And I see that still today, even though the Global Drums has grown so much and done so much and provided so much, it's still about that student who hasn't done any music or community member and wants to learn a bit more and involve themselves with music. And Global Drums welcomes them. And that is so cool. And that is just what it's all about, you know. And that's why Global Drums will always be successful.
1: Yes, that's my dream now, is for it to carry on much bigger and better after I'm gone. Yeah. And in the hands of people like Taylin and Jessica, I have 100% confidence in that. Yeah.
0: A lot of leadership throughout Global Drums, because I've gone to some of these concerts and I like to chat afterwards. You and I have often talked after concerts, and I'm always just overwhelmed with just amazement.
4: Same.
0: All right, boys, we're just about at the halfway point here of the Global Drums Yes Boys Special, Part 1. And they're cooking up something pretty special for us next here. But first, let's just listen to them do a little bit of warm-up. Little Global Drums musical ditty. Well, let's go.
5: Part, he added, hits in the first in the A part. And the second part, I think he did, like, the

0: Welcome back to Yes Why. We are just having a blast here with Global Drums. And so we have Adam Mason and Jessica and Taylin, and they have improvised Newfoundland percussion. Is that what I should call it?
1: Absolutely. We've never played this together, played it before, but we've got our, well, you tell us the instrument.
0: Well, we've got an ugly stick, and that's all I know of the, I mean, there's, and the rest are drums, but I mean, there's way more. What kind of drums are you folks going to play?
2: So these are steel drums.
0: Okay.
2: So traditionally from Trinidad and Tobago.
0: Right.
2: And we are not going to be playing a traditional Trinidad piece. So I'm playing the tenor steel drum, which is the highest instrument.
0: Okay.
2: So we'd play like lots of like melodies.
0: Play a couple of notes so they hear what that sounds like. Okay, tenor steel drum. And then so Jessica, you're on the...
3: The double seconds is what I know them by, but...
1: Those are the double seconds?
3: It's the double seconds.
0: And
3: right.
0: So just play us a couple of notes on that one. And I'm going to be on the... bass. Trying not to wreck it, but I may do that, but I'll see. I'm just going to totally improvise that. Okay, and what song is this going to be?
2: So this is called Muscles in the Corner.
0: Right on.
2: Yeah.
0: By Global Drums.
1: By Taylin?
2: Nope. It's just a traditional tune.
0: Right on. But played
2: in the way that we do, which is whatever instruments we've got,
0: right,
2: we'll
0: on.
2: Put them together.
0: Totally improvised. Okay, well, let's go and add them on the ugly stick. That is so awesome. And Friendly, I wonder if Friendly might do it a roux. If she does, that would be epic. We'll see.
2: All right.
0: All right, let's go. Global Drums, right here on Yes Boy.
2: One, two, three, four.

0: I feel like I'm sort of part of that because I did okay with the bass, I think, or is that?
1: It sounded great.
2: You're now welcome to Global Drums.
0: I'm a community member of Global Drums and friendly. Right on. Thank you so much. That was awesome.
2: And an exercise sometimes I like to do when I'm practicing is playing the Irish Washerwoman in every key.
3: Ooh.
0: Wow.
1: Let's hear a little bit of

0: Nice.
1: Wow, just like right out of the blue, you just sort of did that. You know, like none of this was practice. That's so awesome. Wow. Cool. Well, Global Drums, this is now officially a Newfoundland music show. Okay, today. There's no question about that.
2: Practice
1: so
2: Ranch and Roar?
1: Yes, we can
3: do
1: that. Yeah.
3: Ooh.
1: Do you play that?
2: I can play it quick.
1: Yes, go for it.
0: Totally.
1: Let's go. We're not done yet.
2: I'll put this in like the same-ish spot. Mm-hmm.

0: Yes.
1: So I have a whole pan arrangement for it. Like that's all it is. I've been starting to put together little things like that.
2: Oh my gosh.
1: Because we can, like, adding things like new gig tunes and things that are easy and fun and accessible for lots of people that are different styles.
0: Great Big Sea is one of my favorite all-time groups. So
1: yeah.
0: We've got to do...
1: I also have been working on Heave Away.
2: Oh, yeah.
1: It sounds really good on pan.
0: Oh, it's good. We gotta do it on the big concert.
3: Do you want to play another verse of that one you just did?
1: Mountain Roar?
3: Yeah. Play a verse, because I got a different instrument that I'm going to play.
4: So I'm going to play Bass Friendly, and we'll see if he can hear it.
1: Absolutely.
2: Yes.

0: That was Global Drums playing Newfoundland music. Gotta love it. And with Friendly.
1: Amazing. Featuring Friendly.
2: Friendly, the thumping dog.
3: Derek on Friendly.
4: That'll be my musical credit.
1: The actual true Newfoundlander.
3: Yes.
2: Yes.
3: That was awesome.
4: Thank you.
3: All right. And in recognition of the three of you and your Newfoundland musical talents, I have some Yes By Newfoundland merch.
5: No way.
3: For each of you. So first, we awesome. Have, and you can choose, but we have socks from Aunt Phyllis. Bishop's Falls, two pairs of socks.
2: No.
3: Okay.
2: This, whoa. This
3: is Who Knit Ya? This is actually knit in Newfoundland by Aunt Phyllis. And a Newfoundland hat with, I just clipped the sticker, brand new hat that was bought in Newfoundland. And I always like people to choose, like if you prefer, like, oh, I was really wanting to have the hat, then just speak up. Who wants the hat and who wants the socks?
5: Socks.
3: Okay, so tail in and you get to pick.
1: I'll take these socks.
3: The gray socks, okay, so back Jessica.
5: I think Adam gets to choose.
2: No,
5: me.
2: Jessica, you choose what you'd like.
5: Oh, yes, I want Friendly to have the hat. I'll take the hat.
3: Perfect. Okay, it's yours.
5: Thank you.
2: Oh, good, I really wanted
3: you
2: the socks.
3: You wanted the socks, it all worked out. I knew it would, right?
5: Fantastic.
6: And blue is a color I can actually see.
3: There you go.
6: It is blue, right?
5: It is.
3: Okay. And Taylin has the socks on already. Friendly is just going to nestle right into your foot. Friendly does like to sit on people's feet, so there.
1: That's her favorite place to sit.
3: It is, yeah, absolutely.
6: Thank you so much, Derek.
5: Thank you so much.
3: Well, I'm just so grateful for all of us being here today to do this and improvising, you know, Newfoundland music. Like, wow. Yes, boys.
2: Yes,
3: boys. Yeah. Let's all give in unison our best yes boy. One, two, three.
7: Yes boy!
3: Woo! Awesome. Thank you so much.
6: Yes.
3: Okay. So, one of the things that we do on the Yes Boy Show is a little feature we call Rough Patches and Catastrophe. So this is where I'm now going to put each of you on the spot for some funny and crazy cat and or dog and or any kind of animal story. Who should I start with?
6: Taylin, no doubt, has the best stories. So should we finish with her? We should finish with the best ones, probably.
1: I've got a couple cats, but I'm like trying to think of like what are the big stories.
3: The name of the feature is Catastrophe.
1: Yeah.
3: So something like they've gotten into something or they've wrecked something.
1: I do have one.
3: Okay, there, let's go.
1: There we go.
0: Okay, awesome. It's going to be a catastrophe. Let's go. It's time for
8: catastrophes.
3: Yes, yes.
8: Catastrophe. That's why.
3: Stray cat falling boy.
9: I've got nine lives. I'd like to give you one.
3: So what is your catastrophe?
1: So I have two cats, and they are named Lady and Ralphie, and they are wonderful. And I mean, they're cats, but I've had them since they were 6 months old. They are 12 and a half now, so they've been through a lot with me, but there was one day that I had some friends over, and we had a campfire, and as friends who all own cats do, you tend to just sit around the campfire telling stories of your cats, and they will tell stories of theirs. One of my friends came out of the house and was like, hey, you better come see this. I'm like, oh no, did I jinx it, what happened? And I went inside, and my one cat, Ralphie, somebody had left catnip on the counter, and she'd gotten into the container, and it was spread all across the kitchen. She was just laying in a puddle. She's a black cat, so you can see all of the catnip in her, and she was the happiest cat in the world. But I was so scared going from walking outside into the house of what nightmare or am I about to come inside to a note? She is just high as a kite. It was so funny. But yeah, it was pretty funny.
3: It was a catastrophe.
0: All right. Awesome catastrophe there. Thank you so much, Taylin, for that. And that was Marilyn, by the way, just now the official meower of Yes Boy. Thank you so much, Marilyn. Big shout out to Marilyn and Lenny and Francis. Those are some of Marilyn's cat friends. They talk. Meow. And I think we'll actually have a part

0: And lately we have an amazing gentleman named Leo Brooks, who, like me, spent some time in Africa learning. But he came back, and in Ontario, he had a professional group that they performed all year long. And so it's really great for all the things that Leo contributes to the group. Yeah.
1: Wow.
0: With his experience in around Africa.
1: So you see some of the people come through your program, go on and have careers and then become educators themselves, creating really the same kind of opportunities you created for them, which is really the longevity and the continuity of Global Drop.
0: Oh, yeah. Nice. You know,
1: I think the legacy is assured, really, from the people that you've mentored.
0: That's great. Seeing as how old I am, that is so reassuring.
1: You're in your mid-30s now, right?
0: That's right.
1: There you go.
0: Yeah.
1: Mid-late-30s.
0: Yeah.
1: We'll give you that.
0: I was born in a leap year, so.
1: Oh, God.
0: 30 times 4.
1: Triple digits. Wow. That is cool. It's so interesting. So now, what is our next Global Drums piece?
2: The Zimbabwe Marimba with the choir.
3: The Zimbabwe Marimba with the choir, because we were just talking about singers.
0: Oh, yeah, we were talking about singing. Mm-hmm.
3: Yeah.
0: Yeah.
1: Okay,
0: so
1: let's collaboration. Do that one then.
0: Yeah, you want to...
1: Who wants to intro that?
0: Jump in and talk about, hey, we do some singing.
1: Mm-hmm. Okay, so what's coming up next in Global Drums music, Oz?
0: Oh, they're pointing at
1: Everyone's pointing at each other.
0: This is like the Batman meme.
2: Spider-Man.
0: We've done some fun collaborations. That includes, we did a bunch of Ukrainian dance music while the Ukrainian dancers did all their jumping and twirling and spinning and stuff. But since you brought up, do we do anything with singers? We recently did a piece with our Zimbabwean marimba ensemble and combined forces with Southern Accord Ladies Choir. And... Yeah, since we brought up Leo, why don't we play Leo's intro?
2: Yeah, that'd be good.
0: To that.
1: Okay, so a quick show note here. This coming up next is Leo Brooks introducing the Zimbabwe Marimba. And, I just love this song. It's got lovely singing, first of all, and an amazing tempo increase that I'm just going to include a little bit of commentary from when we previewed it in the booth, and then we'll play the actual piece from the live concert. Okay, here we go. Global Drums, Yes Boy, Marimba.
0: Does this one pick the tempo up at some point?
2: Sure does.
0: Oh,
2: mm-hmm. By quite a bit.
1: It's getting there, yeah.
2: There'll be a marimba break shortly, and then Leo's going to push the tempo to...

0: Yes, bye.
1: Yes, bye.
2: Here we go.
1: Getting fast.
2: Here we go. Oh, okay. Yeah. All right, hell yeah. Flamboyant.
1: Is that Shelby? I think it is. She's giving her.
3: Oh, Shelby.
1: Yeah.
2: All right, so that was fun. Gives you a little bit of a glimpse of the commentary from the Global Drum leads there. So let's now listen to the full piece. This is a live recording from Global Drums with the Southern Accord Chorus, Zimbabwe Marimba, Siyaku Dumisa, and with a nice introduction by Leo Brooks at the start, right here on Yes Boy.
4: What you just heard being played was an instrument called marimba. You guys probably are familiar enough with that. But marimbas are instruments that we kind of find in different forms all over the world. And so the next number that we're going to be doing for you guys involves marimbas that come from, traditionally from Zimbabwe. Now, it looks like this is just about set up, so I'm going to just tell you a little bit about what we're about to do here. With

called Siakadumisan, and this is a praise song, kind of like a hymn, actually, in the Xhosa language, and I'm going to talk to you about who's going to help us with that. But before I mention anything else, I want to say that we are joined by an amazing group of women called the Southern Accord Chorus, and we kind of did a concert swap with these fine ladies. We played in a concert that they put on in October, and they are now returning the favor, and they're coming to join us for our concert today. So the Southern Accord Chorus is a division of the Sweet Adelaides, which are kind of a women's international barbershop quartet organization. And these ladies have been just an absolute delight to work with and to share this music with. So without further ado, I present to you the Global Drums Zimbabwean Rumba Ensemble featuring the Southern Accord.

0: Okay, wow, that was just amazing. Wow, lengthy standing ovation at the end there. Okay, so here's Jessica. She's going to tell us what actually just happened. But I think first she's going to tell us again about the super cool live Global Dramas with Bamboo Guppies event coming up. Jessica, what are the details on Monster Mash?
1: And it is the Monster Mash Up.
2: I've been calling it the Monster Mash the whole time. Thank you.
1: Cool.
2: Okay.
1: You can see us.
2: Mm-hmm.
1: It's the Global Drums Bamboo Guppies Monster Mashup.
3: totally.
1: Yeah.
0: Okay, so Jessica, what did we just hear? I think you were going to do the sort of the welcome back thing, right?
1: Welcome back to Yes By.
2: Yes By.
1: Amazing. Alrighty, so what you just heard was Siyakadumisa, which is a Zimbabwe marimba piece that Global Drums paired up with the Southern Accord Chorus. Yes. And it's really cool how we made that connection because Lauren, who is a longtime member of Global Drums, and her brother, who used to be in Global Drums, and I believe was a percussion major as well.
2: Symphony.
1: And Lauren is in the Southern Accord Chorus. And so it was Lauren and Leo that came together to set this whole thing up. And this is what it turned into. And it was so much fun to do. I know that we played over close to the college with them for this piece as well. So that was a whole lot of fun to do. And we had Taylin on the bass pans for that. And she is a joy to watch, let me tell you. I know you guys can't see it, but she gives her. So you should come to our concert so you can see her do that live.
2: Absolutely. Wow. Thank you. That was a really cool piece. I enjoyed that. Yeah. So now, question. If people want to join Global Drums or check out what Global Drums have going on, how can they reach Global Drums? Like online or whatever, social media?
1: Well, if you're wanting to see one of our concerts, ules.ca/tickets is how you would see the concerts that we put on here at the University of Lethbridge.
2: Mm-hmm. And so for people listening in other parts of Canada, how can they connect with Global Drums and see what's going on?
4: So we do have some social media, Instagram and Facebook. We post things about our upcoming concerts. You can see some kind of behind-the-scenes clips and is also a good way to reach out to us. We do gigs. We perform at events, weddings, corporate events. There's a local like run that we'll do. We'll play outdoors kind of before the run starts. People get kind of pumped up. We do lots of community things. So it is a way we can reach us is through social media.
5: Come see us on TikTok and Facebook. And if you want to call me and book a party or book an event, call me at 403-892-DRUM.
2: There you go.
1: Oh,
2: right on.
1: I never knew that. That's so cool.
2: Yeah. You need to have a word for 892. What is that? Is that like the drum or
5: drum?
4: It's exactly. Like you're trying to say something reverse.
2: So I'm involved with an event next summer, and we've already booked you guys, so that's awesome. So
5: we're
2: looking forward to that. And you've also played with an event that I organized a few years ago, and that was amazing. That was one of my first introductions to Global Drums. Anyway, so that was just really well received. Yeah.
5: Excellent.
2: So then if a community member or someone wants to join Global Drums, should they phone you or email someone if they want to just become part of this? How would someone in the area or say, I want to move to Lethbridge to become part of this? How do they connect with you guys?
5: You can email me at adam.mason@uleth.ca.
2: Right on. MASON.
5: And ULETH is ULETH, short for University of Lethbridge.
2: Right, that's it. Cool. And meanwhile, Four on the Floor is Friendly.
5: Yes.
2: Friendly is just our complete therapy dog here today, so she's having a lot of fun. Well, I want to thank the three of you so much from the bottom of my Yes By heart to each of you for coming today and doing this amazing episode with us and all that you do for the community and for the world in showcasing this amazing music. It's just so awesome. And what a bright light. You inspire us all. Thank you so much.
4: Thanks for having us.
1: Thank you.
5: Thank you for the kind words.
2: Oh, yeah. Yeah.
5: Really appreciate it. Derek, it was our pleasure.
2: Thank you so much. Thank you so much. And Friendly is grateful right here on Yes Boy.
5: Yes Boy.
2: Yes Boy.
5: Bye, Friendly.
0: All right. Thanks again so much to Global Drums, Adam Mason, Jessica, and Taylin here today, and everyone in Global Drums, and of course, Friendly. Yeah, just amazing. So to take us out here today, we're right at the end, just a couple more minutes. So we've got one final bonus piece from Global Drums. Next, we have the William Tell Overture, Steel Pans, Global Drums. Yes, boy.

0: Yes Boy is what
1: yes,
0: I said.
1: Yes Boy.
0: Yeah. Let's all give our best Yes Boy.
2: Yes Boy.
3: Yes.
4: So I'm playing the tenor steel drum.
0: Okay. And then so Jessica.
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1: 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This summer, we're doing something a little bit different. It is a wedding-themed speed dating playlist, because this summer, Hannah and I are getting married after over 7 years of being partners and over 4 years of doing this radio show together. We are getting married this summer, and so we decided to make a playlist to play all summer of our favorite songs across all the years of our show that we think would be most appropriate to have on a wedding playlist, or just our favorite songs that make us think of our wedding. Thank you so much for listening, and hope you enjoy the tunes.